immediately jumped into Ginger's lap and acted very lovingly towards her. When Ginger had to cancel a lesson 3 weeks later, Kendra sobbed uncontrollably. When she was able to have a lesson soon after, she was very happy and began talking about Ginger all the time. A few weeks later, Kendra began saying that Ginger's baby had died and that Ginger had been sick and had pushed her baby out. When her mother asked her how she knew these things, Kendra replied, "I'm the baby that was in her tummy." At that point, Kendra had only seen Ginger at their lessons, and her mother knew that the two of them had never been alone. Kendra described an abortion, saying that Ginger had allowed a bad man to pull her out, and that she had tried to hang on, but could not. She described being scared in a dark and cold place afterwards. Kendra's mother eventually found out from Ginger that she had in fact had an abortion 9 years before Kendra was born, when she was unmarried, sick, and dealing with anorexia nervosa. Kendra began saying that she would die because Ginger had been unable to deliver her. She said, "I have to die and I won't come back this time." This fear of dying became so severe that Kendra's mother took her to a therapist, who suggested a ceremony in which Kendra would be born to Ginger. Following this, her fear of dying seemed to resolve. Even though Ginger was often cool towards her, Kendra began being very bubbly and happy when she was with Ginger, but quiet and withdrawn otherwise. Her mother allowed her to spend more and more time with Ginger. Eventually, Ginger set up a room for Kendra in her home, and Kendra spent 3 nights a week there. Kendra's absences were hard for her mother, but she permitted them because Kendra's wish to be with Ginger was so intense. Unfortunately, Ginger and Kendra's mother eventually had a falling out, and Ginger said she did not want to see Kendra anymore. Following this, Kendra did not speak for 4.5 months. She showed no interest in activities, ate little, and slept a lot. At the end of that time, Ginger met with Kendra for 2 hours. During this meeting, Kendra talked again for the first time when she told Ginger that she loved her. Ginger began calling Kendra again, but Kendra did not feel comfortable going to her home. Kendra slowly began talking more, and she began to participate in more activities. Kendra's mother found all of this very troubling. Her daughter's struggle with the situation upset her, and the possibility of reincarnation troubled her as well. She attended a conservative Christian church, and she felt that she was committing a sin by merely buying a book on reincarnation during Kendra's troubles. She decided that perhaps Kendra's spirit had been looking for another body after Ginger's abortion, but she did not accept the idea that reincarnation is a process that normally occurs. Again, now, what relationship would have developed between Kendra and Ginger if Kendra had not remembered her previous life? Is it possible that she could still have had the same attachment for Ginger, but not known why it was there? From a Buddhist perspective, this could be quite likely. In fact, as a general observation, Dr. Tucker writes that often children who remember previous lives act towards those they knew in those lives in the same way as the previous personality did. He says, "In addition to the longing for the previous family that many of the children demonstrate, some show emotions towards individual members of that family that would be appropriate for the relationship that the previous personality had with that person. For instance, the children are often deferential towards a husband or parents of the previous personality, but they may be bossy towards younger siblings, even if the siblings are adults at the time that the young subjects meet them." So, we can interpolate that if a tormentor evoked fear in the personality of a previous life, the person of this life could still be fearful of that tormentor in this life. Dr. Tucker mentions how children who experience fearful events in a previous life have fearful hangovers in this life. He writes, "In general, as the children grow older, the phobias tended to diminish along with the statements of the previous life. Exceptions do exist in which older children still show a fear, even though they apparently no longer have memories of the events from the previous life that seem to be connected to it." We have looked at some of what could lie behind us unreasonably disliking people we don't know, and perhaps this can help us understand and let go of the dislike. Namkar Pal says that we should be specially careful with such people
because we can

very easily get angry with them. Now, the opposite of anger is loving kindness. So an excellent way of dealing with our unreasonable dislike is to generate loving kindness for the object of our dislike. In the Huffington Post blog, Disliking Someone is Really Disliking Yourself, mindfulness and meditation teachers and best-selling authors Ed and Deb Shapiro recommend this as an antidote. They write, when we don't like someone, the feeling sticks to us like glue. We get hooked. Thoughts of the person come thick and fast, and feelings of dislike, resentment, anger, or irritation are like ghosts constantly haunting us. And these unpleasant thoughts build up inside, creating havoc. All the negative reactions that arise during moments of discord or disagreement cause great suffering and anguish. But it is our own anger that does us more emotional harm than someone else's words. They go on to encourage us to imagine our mind is like a beautiful garden. They say, if you let a pig in your garden, you will have a hard time getting it out, as pigs really like tasty gardens. In the same way, negativity is like a pig that gets in your garden and runs amok. So how to transform our garden full of weeds and marauding pigs into one of sweet-scented flowers? Qualities such as kindness, compassion, and forgiveness are the seeds we want to plant to cultivate a beautiful garden. But the self-centered ego's need for grasping, gaining, and selfishness easily buries them. We are all capable of losing our cool, getting caught up in hot emotions, and causing harm. When we only focus on our own concerns and problems, we become too self-engrossed to really acknowledge anyone else's issues. These are the weeds we need to pull up, as are the moments of closed-heartedness or anger, self-doubt, and insecurity. We can bring mercy and tenderness to those places, to the wounded parts, so the fight within us can end. Meditation is the key in this. In fact, kindness and compassion are such clear outcomes of meditation that research shows how meditation stimulates the circuits in the brain associated with contentment, happiness, and the feel-good factor. By training the mind, we can actually change the brain towards greater contentment, says Dr. Davidson in our book, Be the Change. There is certainly evidence to show that meditation practices designed to cultivate compassion and loving kindness change the brain in many positive ways. By embracing ourselves with kindness, we are strengthening and reinforcing feelings of self-empowerment, worthiness, and personal value. Sending kindness to our adversary enables us to release any conflict. This is like turning compost into roses, to coin a phrase from Thich Nhat Hanh. And that is that for today. Our time is now up. Thanks for joining the program. I hope it has been interesting and beneficial. Please dedicate to gaining enlightenment for the benefit of all beings, as usual. I hope you'll tune in again next time. Thank you so much, and goodbye.

Kia ora, salam, and welcome to the Watermelon Reports, sowing the seeds of justice. My name is Renad, and today I'll be giving you updates from Gaza, from Palestine, from the week ending of the 27th of September. I hope you've all been well. I guess my event updates, just asking you all to keep an eye out. We should be having it, around on the 10th of October. The whole country and the globe will actually be mobilizing for Gaza. So, and Palestine, so in Dunedin, we will be doing something on the 10th of October too. And if you're listening from outside Otupoti, Dunedin, then you can find out what your local city is doing. Firstly, I'd like to start off with a poem. I can carry your hand, you the child under the rubble. The badge reads, if my hand survives, this is my name. Except you didn't survive, nor did we under a sea of rubble. Language, I tell students, transforms the world, and you transformed me, you the child under the rubble. Except you can't hear this language, mine despite the sea of rubble. I carry your hand in love and rage, and with you, the child under the rubble, I carry rubble. Also want to talk about this Palestinian footballer who played a historic solidarity match in Ireland. Now she's in an Israeli prison. Dreamed of playing internationally, 21-year-old Natalie Obadiah played for the Palestinian women's team against Dublin's Bohemian FC in May 2024. Held at gunpoint in Israeli raid in June 2026, Natalie was abducted from her university apartment in Bir Zeit in the occupied West Bank. Her family can't reach her. Natalie's parents have been trying to contact her since her abduction, but Israeli authorities have denied her family visitation rights or any calls. They only see her hearings on video call. Iris solidarity with Palestine. Bohemians FC's historic game with the Palestinian women's team marked the 76th anniversary of the Nakba in 2024. The fact that this doesn't make headlines shows how wholesale the dehumanization of Palestinians is. Can you imagine an Israeli player taken in the middle of the night? We'd all know their name. We would all rightfully call for them to be released. That's Daniel Lambert, Bohemian FC chief, saying. While Ed Sheeran tries to stay apolitical, Macklemore is touring to raise money for Palestinians. It's 2026. Being apolitical during a genocide doesn't work anymore. Macklemore is kicking off a Free Palestine tour with all proceeds going to PCRF, MAP, Jewish Voice of Peace, Palestinian Youth Movement, and UNRWA, organizations helping Palestinians on the ground and the movements that support them. Despite a ceasefire being declared almost 1 year ago, Israel has continued to throttle life in Gaza. Israel is still restricting oil needed for hospital generators, ambulances, and water pumps. Israel is still restricting food in Gaza. One in five Palestinian families in Gaza

that are still eating just one meal per day. Justice for Palestine welcomes confirmation of the Labour Party's position on Palestine and sanctions. Delivered by MP Vanushi Walters in a speech covering Labour's foreign policy objectives, if elected to government, Labour has committed to recognise Palestinian statehood, implement sanctions on Israel for its war crimes and occupation of Palestine, ensure the Superfund and ACC divest from holdings supporting illegal settlements, intervene in support of South Africa's case at the ICJ regarding Israel's breaches of the Genocide Convention, strengthen oversight of payloads launched from New Zealand to ensure compliance with the current law. Under the current National-led coalition government, New Zealand has empathetically failed to uphold our obligations under international law or take any serious action to stop the genocide of the Palestinian people. Rather, this government has intentionally pushed our foreign policy closer to the imperial interests of the United States of America, the main funder, armor, and shielder of Israel's genocide of the Palestinian people. This is unacceptable to people of conscience who value justice as and an independent foreign policy underpinned by Te Tiriti o Waitangi. Therefore, Labour's commitment to return us to an independent foreign policy is particularly crucial at this time. New Zealanders are concerned about unfettered imperial and neo-colonial violence, the rise of fascism, and the international undermining of the United Nations Charter and its influence. Thus, they want to know that Labour's pledges in this foreign policy statement are enshrined within a framework of action, and that the party is committed to take concrete measures within their first 100 days of office. Palestinians need our next government to take immediate actions towards justice. Laura Agil, a spokesperson of Justice for Palestine, said, while Justice for Palestine welcomes the Labour Party's signalling intent to move Aotearoa New Zealand towards the right side of history, it is important to take a moment to recognise that these commitments are a direct result of years of advocacy and organising for a change by the Palestine Solidarity Movement of Aotearoa. This movement is also ready to hold Labour to account if they are elected. Labour's foreign policy announcement brings about even more reason for members of the Palestinian Solidarity Movement to be actively enrolling our communities to vote. The Palestine Solidarity Movement can put pressure on Labour to actually deliver on these commitments by meeting with Labour MPs and candidates across Aotearoa to demand that sanctions are placed on the occupation within the first 100 days of being elected, contacting Labour leader Chris Hipkins to affirm that Palestine is a key issue this election. Very important. Refusing to take a side doesn't leave you in the middle. I'm not a victim. Ed Sheeran is not a victim. Pink is not a victim. We get to go home to our families. The victims are the Palestinian people. Dear Mike Lemore, I'm sorry I tweeted that you should make a list in 2014. I'm glad you're still out here mackling. In a world full of Ed Sheerans, be a Macklemore, free Palestine. Just a reminder, Kanye West can do a stadium tours after making a song called Hail Hitler, but Macklemore cannot for saying free Palestine. Just in case you were wondering if this is really about anti-Semitism. This was all written by someone. Their name is Austin Unscripted on Instagram. Jewish trauma is real. The Holocaust was real. Anti-Semitism is real. And none of that makes the genocide of the Palestinians any less. Jasmine Crockett, Macklemore, Pink, Ed Sheeran, Mitch McConnell. Macklemore, every child deserves to live. Ed Sheeran, this is hurtful to a lot of people. Who knew Miss Rachel and Macklemore would be the leaders of the resistance? Yes, your political stance does in fact define the kind of person you

Ed Sheeran should never be allowed to say he's Irish ever again. So this was written by that person. Now, there were some comments about what Ed Sheeran said, so I'm going to read what he said and then the comments on that by Matt XIV on Instagram. Ed said, "I am appalled by the conflict between Israel and Palestine. The suffering and pain caused on both sides is a human tragedy. There are too many wars across the world causing immeasurable pain, none of which should be tolerated." The commentator said, "The conflict in question has been called a genocide by the United Nations. The International Association of Genocide Scholars, Doctors Without Borders, Human Rights Watch, Amnesty International, and the Lemkin Institute for Genocide Prevention, and Israeli human rights organizations, including B'Tselem and Physicians for Human Rights Israel. Israel has murdered at least 74,500 Palestinians, including at least 21,600 children. Israel has killed more people since October 2025 ceasefire than Hamas killed on October 7. Ed Sheeran said, "Macklemore coming off tour was the promoter's decision. It was not mine. Macklemore's contract for the tour was with the promoter, not me." The commentator said, "Ed Sheeran is one of the most popular artists in the world and one of the best-selling artists of all time. He is not a cog in the machine. He is the machine. The show does not go on without him, and because of this, he has negotiating leverage to stand up for what he believes in. He did not use that leverage." Ed said, "I would never let down the fans who had made plans, nor would I abandon the touring crew and the other support acts and musicians who rely on me for work and to make a living." The commentator said, "Ed Sheeran is one of the wealthiest musicians in the world. He can pay his crew and musicians without even noticing that money left his bank account. While I'm sure some fans would be disappointed to miss his show had it been cancelled, I believe many more would feel empowered knowing that their favourite artist sacrificed something to stand up for justice and to the injustice. Ed Sheeran said, "I am not complicit. I have my personal views on this devastating conflict. Just because I choose not to speak publicly, it doesn't mean I don't have them, and it doesn't mean I don't care, nor does it mean I don't support causes in my own personal way. When you have nearly 100,000 or 100 million monthly listeners globally, your public voice is your most valuable tool," is what the commentator said. "We all have personal views on this devastating conflict, see genocide. We do not all have hundreds of millions of dollars, a global fan base, and opportunities to stand up to the most powerful enablers of this genocide. Your support for causes in your personal way is immaterial." Ed said, "There is a reason I do not use my professional platform for politics. My audience includes young people, often children of all backgrounds. Those who come to my shows do not expect a political forum. I respect Macklemore's strength of purpose to stand up and shout for what he believes. However, there is room for multiple approaches to the same end piece. I choose to use my fame and platform to be a place of safety and sanctuary, to maintain diplomacy and keep conversations open, not closed. If we only focus on shouting the loudest, nothing will ever change. There are different approaches to being an advocate for change." The commentator said the 21,600 Palestinian children killed by Israel were also too young for politics. Unfortunately, they had no choice. The only difference between them and the children whose parents take them to Ed Sheeran concerts are where they were born. The apolitical artist is a myth. The State of Israel had posted

A photo of Ed Sheeran saying, "We love this so much." Former hostage Noah Arghamani met Ed Sheeran and Post Malone via Scooter Braun, who made the introduction. And this was by someone else, but he basically said, So if hearing free Palestine makes you uncomfortable, your comfort is built upon subjugation and oppression of 7.5 million people. Explain how that makes you different from a colonizer. The reason most famous artists continue to stay silent on the genocide in Palestine is simple. They're afraid speaking up will lose their money. So the solution is simple. Make their silence even more unprofitable. You'd think Ed Sheeran would care more about the 20,000 kids killed in Gaza, since they're the same age range as his fans. Ed, the difference between Israel and Palestine is that one of them isn't Sheeran, the land. I'm in love with the shape of you. And that's the map of Palestine. And a bit more locally, I guess, or nationally, there was an open letter to Creative New Zealand, the Arts Council of New Zealand, Toi Aotearoa, and the Minister of Arts, Culture and Heritage, Paul Goldsmith. So I'll read some of that. We, as a collective of Aotearoa New Zealand artists and art workers, are writing about New Zealand's conduct of the 2026 Venice Biennale, supported by what we have learned from official information that has been released to us. What that information reveals is a gap between what the public was told and what was decided in private. While the chair of Creative New Zealand's governing body, the Arts Council's Kent Gardner, publicly stated that they uphold the freedom of artistic expression and freedom of speech in all forms. Almost everyone who was sent to Venice had been instructed in writing not to speak. CNZ's own records describe that advice as being prepared in discussion with our minister. We are asking CNZ, its governing board, and the Arts Council of New Zealand, Toi Aotearoa, and Paul Goldsmith, Minister for Arts, Culture and Heritage, to answer immediately and publicly for that conduct. We set out our questions at the end of this letter. So what actually happened? On May 8th, 2026, the Venice Biennale was brought to a standstill by what international press and its organisers, Art Not Genocide Alliance, describe as the largest strike in the Biennale's history. ANGA's account, 30 of the 100 national pavilions close fully or in part. Many of those pavilions are long-standing peers of Aotearoa New Zealand and included Japan, the Netherlands, Great Britain, Austria and South Korea. The strike was in opposition to the genocide in Gaza. It called for the exclusion of the Israeli pavilion while also being an action in solidarity with Palestine and with the rights of arts workers. The strike followed an open letter that ANGA delivered to the president and board of the Venice Biennales on 29th March 2026, signed by more than 230 artists, curators and art workers, which called for the exclusion of the Israeli pavilion. The New Zealand pavilion remained open. New Zealand did not join the strike, nor did it sign the ANGA letter. This inaction was met with outrage, disappointment and uncertainty across the arts community of Aotearoa. Artists and arts workers tell of feeling ashamed amongst the international arts community by the New Zealand delegation's silence on Israel's genocide in Gaza and its ongoing colonization of indigenous Palestinians and their land.
what we were told and what we have since learned. When the arts community and the media asked CNZ where it stood, we did not get a clear answer. Journalist Gabby Lardiers of the Big Idea.

Yeah, put to CNZ plainly. I'm wondering if there's a specific reason no one has said anything at all about it or participated. Perhaps orders from higher up or a policy. She said that on 13th of May 2026. And I'll be leaving that here. I'll read a bit more of that letter next time. Again, thank you for listening, and please do keep an eye out on what's happening around the country on 10th of October. And I will be, as Renard, I'll be giving you more updates on the Watermelon Report every Thursday, 8:30 p.m. on ORFM. 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
1: 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Kia ora, I'm Anna.
2: And I'm Omri.
1: We're both peer support workers at Life Matters and we'll be your hosts for this conversation about hope, healing and lived experience.
2: Amazing.
1: Kia ora. Welcome back, Omri. It's nice to be back on air again. I think it's been a couple of weeks since we've recorded an episode, which is longer than that.
2: Yeah, because I moved house last week, so couldn't do it.
1: It feels a bit, need to get back into the motions of things again.
2: Yeah, back into the flow. But with coming back into a flow comes with more guests, which is very exciting. Today we have two pretty awesome guests who do a lot of uplifting of voices. And different lived experiences of women in our community and wider communities as well. Now we'd like to uplift their voices too. Welcome Emma and Amy to the show.
3: Kia ora.
4: Kia ora. Thanks for having us on.
2: Thanks so much for coming on. And yeah, I wonder if you'd like to introduce yourselves and your own podcast as well.
3: Yeah.
1: You want to start? Shameless plug.
4: Yeah, well, so I'm Emma. Amy and I co-host the podcast Wondering Women that Amy started, 5 years ago
3: Five and a half, maybe.
4: And I can't even remember, like, how that even started.
3: Yeah. Well, you weren't here. So.
4: Yeah, I wasn't here, so I don't know.
3: So Emma's, luckily for me, a newcomer to, well, this year, to Wondering Women, because I started it, it was just after lockdown, actually, and Leslie Parrish, the station manager here at Otago Access Radio, had come to me. I'd come in to do radio church occasionally, so there's a group of inner city ministers that each would do a Sunday episode, and I, like, you know, a couple times a year with us all sharing it. And it was just after lockdown, and she said, just wondering if you have any ideas for shows. We've got some extra funding. And I said, well, my go-to is always supporting women, you know, like, and I had thought about women of faith, but because that's sort of the space I work in. But I thought, well, I wanted to broaden it up to all women, and because I think all women have cool stories to share. So anyway, I had done it with a couple of other, and Leslie said, do you have any younger women you know could do it with you? Not saying my age, but I think it's cool to do the intergenerational. So they finished up for different reasons, and then Emma appeared in Dunedin and had some radio experience. So I said, are you interested? Because I was about to say, I can't do it anymore. I don't have enough time to do it on my own.
1: Yeah,
3: Emma saved the show.
1: It's a big undertaking.
4: No. it's been really, an honor to get to do this show with Amy. It's really fun to just get to invite any women on, really, in the community and have the opportunity to have, like, a focused conversation and learn from them about their, you know, either their, just their life paths, their, what they're up to in the community. Been really fun.
1: Awesome. Yeah. How did you guys connect?
4: So I'm good friends with Amy's nephew from home, actually. So, yeah, that's how I met Amy through him.
1: That's super cool.
3: Because we're all from Minnesota, and then I've been here 25 years in Dunedin, married to a Kiwi man. And Emma and Alex are both on work visas, and so knew I was here.

0: And well, Alex knew I was here and thought he'd try it out. And Emma came not too long afterwards.
1: Mm-hmm. Yeah.
2: Yeah.
3: Awesome.
1: Because I know you were a guest on the podcast first.
0: Yeah.
1: Was that with the thought to then become a host, or that just naturally?
4: No, that just happened. Yeah. Amy just invited me on as a guest at first, and then I think maybe we just both had a lot of fun chatting with each other. And then Amy knew I had hosted a music show back when I was in uni in the States, but it wasn't, it was mostly me playing music. And also, but funnily enough, my theme was playing music from like women songwriters and producers. So women focused, but in music. But I never talked much in my shows and had peers at the station. I did my show at who had, you know, hour long shows like this. And I was always like, I could never do that. Like, how do people talk that much?
2: It feels like a really long time until you're like in conversation with someone and it flies by.
4: Yeah. But it always intimidated and impressed me. And yeah, I've said that before, but I've come to really love it. So it's been fun to be kind of surprised. In this experience,
2: We do have a series of questions that we'd kind of like to touch on throughout the episode, but the way we usually start our podcast is the guest on the last podcast has left a question for you guys to answer, and we'll invite you guys to leave a question for the next guest too. And the question that was left by the last guest, who was
1: Bella,
2: one of our wonderful peer supporters at the Hope Centre, is if you had one wish, what would it be?
0: Ooh.
2: Might need a moment to think about that one.
1: Did we answer?
2: I can't remember.
1: Neither can I.
2: It's probably something to do with like money or something. to solve other problems, of course.
4: Oh, yeah. It's nice to always have a little more money. Yeah. I think mine immediately, I really haven't, so I've been here since November of last year. Mm-hmm. So like coming to maybe 11 months a year almost. Yeah. And the whole time I haven't really missed home. I think maybe it's like the novelty of like being in a new place, but also being really lucky and the people I've met here and the things I've been able to do during that time. But it hasn't been till like this month that I've started to feel a bit more homesick or I've actually felt that feeling. And so I think my wish right now would be like, to see my family and not only like my family, because I am very close to them back home, but also like family members who have passed. Just wish I had more time with, like, I was lucky that my grandparents really did, two of them lived till they were like 100 almost or over 100. So I had plenty of time with them, but even to have like more time and like hear more of their stories and even learn like some of their skills. My grandma was like an amazing quilt maker. My grandpa was like an amazing, you know, grower, farmer. So just to be able to learn the things that they were really talented and passionate about from
2: That's so cool.
4: I think would be my wish right now.
1: That would be really cool.
2: You're right. Any time you spend is still not enough time. It would be nice to spend more time and learn more.
1: What about you, Amy?
0: The first thing that came to my mind, and it's going to sound very altruistic or something, but like I love the earth and nature, and I and that my wish would be that humanity in general would value the the land more, the whenua, and be in touch with it more. I've just been reading some cool books about a New Zealand family that lives off grid in southwest Fiordland. Yeah, and they have for 40 years, and just being really inspired. I mean, I'm not suggesting we go to that extent. I couldn't do it. But just, I just wish in general humanity was more in touch with the planet, and I think we would all thrive so much more if we were.
1: Planet included.
0: Absolutely, especially the planet.
2: It's hard like, life is so complicated now, hey, and it's so crazy to think that people can live such stripped back lives, and that's fine. That is something that we're able to do. We just don't, because it's not normalized anymore.
1: So the show The Good Place has the interesting take of, is there anything like ethical consumption, because something is being taken advantage of with the amount that we consume or how we consume. So I think stripping some of that back and to be able to connect, and if we're all better growers, we can all

0: yeah, grow our own stuff and yeah, really, yeah, farm to plate sort of thing. Mm. Yeah.
1: Cool. Would you like to kick us off?
0: Yeah. So, you know, you already shared a bit about what, how you got into podcasting, but, you know, I think for Anna and myself, we were kind of more told that we were doing it. Did you have a want to be involved into podcasting, or do you feel like you were kind of pushed into it?
2: Short answer, I feel like in terms of, I've always been interested in like public media and storytelling. Mm. When I was a uni student, I was involved in a storytelling project where we were gathering, listening to stories from people who had experienced extreme flooding near where I'm from in the Midwest of the United States. And so that was kind of alongside my music show experience, just something I kind of fell into, I think. I was studying English and environmental studies in uni and was like a combination of those interests in a project I got to be a part of. Nice. So I had that and I enjoyed it, but I don't think from that experience I was like, oh, I want to start a podcast. You know, I think, and then kind of got reintroduced to it when Amy asked if I wanted to help out. Nice. Yeah.
3: Mine was similar. It was invitational. I hadn't even, I do listen to some podcasts. I don't listen to a lot, but I do like listening to them. And I had been doing radio church, which was pretty much me talking and saying, reading scripture. And I would always try to invite someone along with me because it was more, you know, just more energizing.
0: Yeah.
3: But it was hard.
4: It's nice to have someone to bounce off.
3: Yeah. It was hard to get someone. So then when this invitation came from Leslie, I was, first of all, sort of flattered, thinking, what do I have to offer, you know? But I know the station is all about giving people new opportunities and experiences, and that's why she especially wanted me to invite some younger people on to also have this experience, which I think is a really cool co-papa of Otago Access Radio.
4: Yeah,
3: so
4: such a like diverse range of different shows and so many different kind of topics covered, and it's amazing. And as Omri said, like we weren't initially like this was something that was kind of given to us as something to do, but I think it was really cool to go from like, oh, this is not something we've thought of before, to this is actually something that can have such an impact for people. And yeah, kind of underestimated the power of storytelling and online media to kind of connect with people, especially people who might need that kind of connection. And as I said, this is kind of part of like a work kind of thing for us. But, you know, we know for a lot of people doing podcasting is like a hobby or kind of like a side quest, if you will. And it can be hard to fit in around work and other life commitments. So I'm wondering how you center yourselves into that why when it can often feel hard to kind of find it or find the time to connect with it.
2: Do you mean the why in like,
4: kind of why you like doing the things that you do? To be honest, Omri wrote this question.
0: Yeah, I mean like the why of your podcast, recentering yourself to your why. Yeah.
2: I see.
4: I should have familiarized myself with the questions.
3: I think it is, like I shared at the start of the show, It does take time, and it's sort of like an add-on to already busy lives. And when I had done it with these other two women, younger women, it's helpful to share it, I found, so that it's more manageable. But every time, like, I seem to go through these waves. I don't know if it's the same for all of you, but, a show's coming up. I need to find a guest.
4: Definitely.
3: And so then I ask about three or four people and then might have a schedule of a few going, and then that runs out and I'm like, oh no, now it's time again. And so it can be hard. Yeah. But in 5 years, every single episode I've done has been fun and energizing for me. And I've learned something new and had another connection. And I'm like, yep, it's worth it. I just got to dig a little deeper and prioritize this and find the women.
4: Yeah, definitely. It's like the admin kind of side. I know we carve out intentional time to kind of sit down and be like, right, this is everything we're doing. But even when we do that, nothing ever goes to plan.
0: No.

0: It is hard. And yeah, also recognizing that this is part of our work time, but almost everyone we support, everyone we've had on here has had other life kind of commitments. And it's like trying to balance what we need versus like people's actually ability to show up and do it because of what they've got going on in their lives too.
1: Yeah.
2: This might be, I guess, maybe thinking about my answer to that question might be repeating a bit what has already been shared and a future question, but I find from doing these episodes, there's often like what I maybe called in my head, like a post show glow. Oftentimes, I don't know if you've experienced that. If you see some head nods, where like you know, our show is only 26 minutes, shorter than this one. But every time it seems like we could keep chatting, you know, me and the guest, and maybe there's a bit of nerves on both sides, you know, when we're recording. But then, and that's, you know, expected. Yeah. And but when that's all over, it's like. Usually just can't stop talking and we'll like, you know, ask where we're off to next. And sometimes I just spend the rest of my afternoon with my guests and I'm like, how beautiful that this show is not only a space or our show is not only a space for like women to share their stories, but also, you know, connect beyond the show in the community. And like Amy said, I feel like always grateful to just learn something new in any conversation I have through the show.
3: I find it funny you're talking about the, you know, the nerves to begin with and then the chatting, because I think most episodes that I've listened to of your podcast, at some point you go, maybe we can do a part two. Like the rich conversation that you're having, it's like, this can keep going.
0: And resignate to the,
4: I was going to say another part of that connection for me that after I'd done it for a while and sort of asked everybody I knew who would do it. And usually I've had maybe three people in 5 years say, absolutely not, it's not my thing. I get lots of, I'm nervous, I haven't done anything like this before, but I'm like, but they always end up saying that was kind of fun. And kind of a cool experience to come in the studio, wear the headphones and use the mic.
0: The real deal.
4: But it gets to a point where I've said to my friends, look, I need some women to interview. Can you? And then they start sharing people, and so the community is growing and the connections are radiating out that way, so that's been fun.
0: 100%. Nice. We've made, I mean, through our podcast we've established quite a few long-term connections too, so you can resonate to that. And also that post-show glow, we both kind of walk in the same direction when we go home, and it's like usually like, oh my gosh, that was so fun, we need to be friends, kind of stuff. It's so good.
4: That's cool.
3: Even got you to sign up for book club.
0: And I've been able to maintain a good connection, I'd say, at least with Colette. Even like the Rainbow Umbrella and some other podcasts, Ajax from Fact Beast. We've made like so many fun friends of all different ages and backgrounds and stuff, which is so fun.
3: Are y'all familiar with Fact Beast?
1: No.
3: Check it out. I'm a huge fan.
1: Okay.
0: He's probably listening right now.
3: I hope so. And you've talked about, again, that post-show glow.
4: Yeah, I like that phrase.
5: It's really cool.
0: I'm going to use it now.
3: Do you find it's more kind of the stories or the connection? What do you find gives yourself that post-show glow?
2: I don't know. I feel like it's almost, or maybe how I've tried to think about it in my head is like, maybe we just have less, there's less opportunity sometimes, it feels like, these days for people to just share about themselves and be, have someone there to just, that's just there to listen.
3: It's exciting.
2: And, and to ask more questions. So often in like day-to-day conversations, it can, you know, like we've said earlier, people have got so many things going on that conversations just aren't as intentional or focused. And so maybe that's part of why I feel that glow is like, oh, it's a unique opportunity for us to be like so engaged and interested in what's going on in people's lives and their lived experiences.
4: And I think it, for me, it's definitely the connection. Like I'm actually an introvert. So

I need time alone to recoup, but there's something about connecting with another soul and especially their story. And I that always gives me a buzz, but, and I think

0: 20 years ago.
1: And I think that is more of like a cult classic because it didn't really get pick up as having a following for until years after it came
0: out. Can I also say, I was born 2005. I'm still all the time thinking 2000 wasn't that long ago.
1: Yeah.
0: I didn't exist in 2000, but I still catch myself thinking that all the time.
1: Yeah. I'm like that with 2010 for some reason. I'm just like, oh, it's only 5 years ago for 2010.
0: Yeah. It's like, 2011 was a good year. I was six.
1: Oh, dear.
0: Well, because I consume all the media from that year.
1: Yeah. Yeah.
0: Well, I'm historically like, I don't get into stuff until 4 or 5 years after it's been released and after it's stopped being popular.
1: Yeah. See, I have a big blank space in the 2000s because I didn't consume a lot of media during that time. So for me, it was just, that was just school. That's all that era was for me. And it wasn't until like the 2010s that I was like, I started consuming media and pop music and started listening to it and everything like that. And then that's why I always think of like, 2010. It was like, that's probably when I just gained sentience or something.
0: I don't know. I mean, like a lot of the stuff that I'm really interested in is pretty current. So like, or it's looked back on as cringe. Yeah. So it's like, it almost feels embarrassing to talk about it.
1: Oh, I'm like that with the second Charlie's Angels, because when I watched that as a kid, I was like, this is the best movie ever. And then I grew up to find out that it's critically panned and was terrible.
0: Mm. Well, like, I really enjoy the music artist Corpse Husband. And if you know who that is, he was a faceless artist online who was did some gaming and stuff, and he basically just blew up internationally, and fans started to get really creepy about it. Like he posted a tweet of, it was just an audio recording of him breathing, because it was like a political thing, because people had been attacking him for stupid reasons. So he was like, well, I'm just going to post me breathing and people are going to attack me for it. And that was the point, was to prove that it's all stupid. But like people got really weird about it, and then he also had like a lot of chronic illnesses and that sort of thing, and a lot of mental health issues, so he eventually just disappeared off the internet. But people got real weird about it, and a lot of people are like, oh, you follow Corpse Husband? It's like, yeah, I like his music. It's good songs, and he's funny. He did a lot of like gaming as well, and I, as a gamer, it's like yay.
1: a
0: funny person that also releases music that I like, and it's not all like the exact same genre. It's like he does different genres in his music and different games, and
1: well, how about that?
0: People thought it was cringe when I was in high school.
1: Probably was.
0: I don't think so. I think it was just teenagers being teenagers and just trying to dogpile on something that was a bit different. Because he is very alternative and goth.
1: Yeah. There was another thing. I never got into the goth thing. Although I hung out with goths, I never got into goth myself.
0: I tried really hard to get into it because I've got a lot of friends that are into it. But it's just not me.
1: Yeah.
0: It almost felt like I had to become it to be friends, or stay friends with these people. And it's like, well, it doesn't feel natural to me. I really like it. I admire it a lot. But, it doesn't come naturally.
1: Yeah. Neither. It's goth. It's the most goth thing that I've really done is just be an outcast.
0: Oh, I was a total outcast in high school. I had, like, two close friends. That was it.
1: But isn't that kind of like with most people, like, I don't think that's too different.
0: I was also bullied.
1: But like, I'm just thinking like, even of like the clicky girls and the jocks and everything like that, they even outside of like the rugby team and everything like that, and the netball teams, they still only hung out in like groups of two or three as they're super close-knit friends.
0: Maybe.
1: Yeah. Although they probably had a wider, broader social circle than...
0: They were probably getting out more, doing more stuff.
1: Yeah, true. Yeah, it's fair.
0: Anyway, that brings us to the end of the episode. Hope you all enjoyed listening to this rambling mess.
1: And I hope you enjoy listening to it for the next 5,000 years as we broadcast across space and time.
0: On repeat, yep. This will be what gets launched into space to make first contact with aliens.
1: Yes.
0: Will be this episode.
1: And we have to prove we have sentient life.
0: Yep.
1: Intelligent

0: Questionable.
1: No, not intelligent.
0: Questionable.
1: Questionable intelligence. Okay. Everyone have a great evening, and we will see you in a couple weeks.
0: Yeah.
1: Bye-bye. 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
1: We are Bobby,
2: Yeka,
4: and Akali. Hear the stories of queer Asians in Aotearoa.
5: 大家好。大家好。ごきげんよう。
4: Thanks for coming back to our podcast. I'm Akari, a PhD student at the University of Otago, and I quite like reading books and watching movies.
1: This is Bobby again.
5: I'm Yuki. This is Yuki again. Yeah, so last episode, we hear lots about Akari's amazing experience in Japan, about her visited for a lesbian writer in exhibition and also in the Tokyo Pride. And also Bobby, we have some experiences exchanging about Pride event. So this episode, we are Yuki. I'm going to share my traveling stories in China and Korea. I already feel there's lots of exciting parts to share, and there's a lot of overlapping because me and Akari are both in the East Asian areas visiting. And I could feel like when I was traveling and visiting, I could feel that lots of maybe it's a bigger word, but I feel that the transnational solidarities is building when I was in Chengdu, which is in the southwest part of China, also is my hometown. And also I traveled to Korea for a transnational feminist conference. So this episode I would like to share this.
4: Which countries people joined to the transnational feminist conference? People are from all over the world, are they from Asia?
5: Yeah, I could see there's actually it was held in Seoul, in the capital city of South Korea, and it was held in Evers Women's University. So I could see feminists from China and from Korea and from Japan and also from some parts of South Asia, from like Philippines. And also like some people from the US, but maybe they are Chinese or Asians people.
4: So mainly from Asia.
5: Yes, mainly Asian people. Mm.
4: You feel like common issues or problems, or like is it quite different experience they had?
5: This year, in the beginning of this year, I was see the conference posters online, so I was get excited because I have never seen so much a big scale is holding conference is holding. So I tell some friends, also Akari, if you are interested to go to. So I was organizing two panels. Discussing academic issues is not important as the friend reuniting. So I was mainly wants to take reuniting with friends and talk about share our experiences. So I was going with friends from China. At that conference, I hear some people I think the most

0: like strong memories is from the one strong memory is from the Philippine feminist.
1: Mm-hmm.
0: They hold a pact about their right academic their relationship between the academic writing and the activism.
1: Mm-hmm.
0: So I could see just in the one very small classroom, but they had a three generation of the feminist in that classroom, and one woman, like it's like the founder of the feminist scholar program in the Philippines,
1: and
0: she's already 80 years old.
2: 80. Wow, amazing.
1: I feel like it's always really nice to see old feminist. I also have a like nice friend feminist, and she's in, I think, in her 70s, and I feel like every time when I see her, I'm quite get positive energy from her. So like in her 80s and a feminist from Philippines sounds amazing already.
0: Yes. Yeah, I could really relate to that, because you will feel you will pass on the heritage of their local feminist history, and also in that sharing presentation, I think the scholars already in their 40s, they are talking about how they like doing activism in the like topic like for abortion or for the drug policies,
1: Crossing
0: Philippines, the government, they want to control the drug use, but it's result in some like people they are being. Although they are taking drugs, but actually they are being also very, how to say, over, the law is being overused.
1: Mm-hmm.
0: So some families get influenced, especially the women, they are under the impact of the drug policy. So I could see the scholars, the female scholars, they have built a very strong connection and friendships through doing activism together.
1: Mm-hmm.
0: They are having like a very community-like academic atmosphere.
1: Mm-hmm.
0: And also in that audience, there are also like lots of younger generation, just like us in us age, Philippines feminist scholars, they are listening and watching. So I feel like the invisible threads and heritage is passing on and on through generations. I was really moving at that moment.
1: Is it like many women joined the event? Or men is also joined?
0: I feel like they're mostly women's, about like 200 women's. I can see just maybe three men's join that. Three or four.
1: That's interesting.
2: That's interesting.
1: Yeah.
2: Female donated event conference.
1: It could say feminist means kind of mainly women or non-binary people there, and like men's, like masculine gender expression people were not so many people are there.
2: Yeah, men maybe cannot be a real feminist in some
1: your
2: way.
1: Opinion.
2: Yeah, that's my opinion. Yeah.
1: Why do you think so?
2: I think a shared experience is very important to understand, for you to understand this group of people

0: understand their experience, understand the discrimination they are experiencing.
1: Mm-hmm.
0: If you don't have the gender, you don't have these experiences, I don't know how can you be a real feminist. Maybe you know what is right, what is wrong, from the very abstract feel, very abstract, but it's, you can never really relate it to it.
1: Mm.
0: Yeah. And related to the, to women's experiences is very important if you are a real feminist, I think. Yeah.
1: That's interesting. So, I think so my undergraduate supervisor, he's a man, but he's quite interested in feminist geography. And I'm not sure he defined him his feminist. But yeah. How do you think, Yuki?
2: I partly agree with Bobby. do you think, Akari?
1: I think, in my opinion, men can be a feminist too. And
0: in some way,
1: yeah.
0: But never a real feminist.
1: I'm kind of doubt the words real feminist. Who is the real feminist? I don't think there's no real feminist. Of course, I don't believe someone say like, I'm feminist, but deny transgender women's rights. Then I don't think, you are not feminist. But the same time, I don't know who's real feminist. Like, as you said, not so many men interested in gender studies. And this semester, I'm doing tutoring. And they are mainly like men, more like feminine gender expression people join the class. And maybe the number of men is quite small. But I also met I also met quite many men who's thinking deeply about gender inequality. So
0: there are a lot of men there. They are doing great. And I believe it's from, you know, they are kind of feminist and they want to devote to the gender equality. But if they are like, there are some interest conflict, because for example, like between gay and lesbian, like we are all the minority.
1: Yeah.
0: We are all group of queers, but we can have some interest conflict.
1: Yeah, that's true.
0: Like surrogacy.
1: Mm-hmm. Yeah, yeah.
0: If gay men use, they want to have a baby and they use surrogacy, they ask another woman to help them to have a baby.
1: Mm-hmm.
0: I don't know, how can I justify this behavior?
1: I see. Don't know.
0: That's the conflict between man and woman. So it's, and there would be a lot of conflicts like this. If we are on the same land, okay, we are friends, we fight together. But if our interest conflicts and we are not in the same boat,
1: then it's hard.
0: Yeah.
1: Yeah. The movie I saw in Japan also shows the conflict between gay and lesbian. Like, they organized the Pride event, but I think second or third event, someone said like quite discriminative words for lesbian, and the organizer were mainly gay people. So it seems there's conflict between them.
0: That's the reason why I identify as radical feminist. You know, because the real feminist, to me, the real feminist is the lesbian feminist.
1: Feminism. So you mean the heterosexual feminist can't be that?
0: Yeah, you know,

0: Lesbian feminists, they have nothing to do with men. Okay, that's good. The most pure one.
1: Your opinion.
0: Yeah.
1: Yeah, I think in 1960s, women's lib getting quite popular in Japan, and it seems many women get involved to lesbian, or like even they are not lesbian, they try to find a women partner.
0: It's a lifestyle.
1: Yeah, between feminist walk towards that way.
0: Sorry, you can continue your...
2: Sorry at all. I really enjoy that. So like I can both relate to Bobby and Cardi, and I feel like our perspective is based so much on our own experiences. So that's all are valued in the feminist dialogue, and it should be very like diverse and should be like both valued. And that's also interesting part I was finding that transnational women's conference, that friends have two keynote speaker. It's what we call keynote. It's like they have a very like they have a specific thing they are talking about to set the tones of the whole conference. So I hear, so the first speaker is called Mel Wai Chen from the US, but they are Asian, and they are many talk about like their queer experiences and lots about like and things like full of imagination, just like Yuki. And lots of things about how they find like in the environment and in the ecology area, and there are lots of queer aspects is floating and drifting in different parts, and they are and they say there is a system like systematic with discrimination in like people they are doing something about queer studies, because when some scholars they recognize their topic as fundamentally queer, but some male scholars will say it's not essential to call it queer, so they will sometimes will deny their queer aspects. So like I feel like they are pretty much like could be resonated, and I love their imaginations of how like wide topic can be queer. And then another speaker holds a very completely different tones of like they are and she's a Korea women scholar, and she is she's speaking of the like how like the conflict, meaning the conflict like the Korean men have in their cis relationships with women. And so like they mainly talk about like maybe we can I feel like the topic begins from very queer, from the very cis perspective, and they are talking about like the male violence towards the Korean women, and many discrimination in the like also in both China and Korea. We have like digital violence towards women, especially like taking photos without consent and spread it through the internet. So they many talk about that. So I both feel like we have a very clear perspective of how the feminists can be, but we also can see there's lots of violence. Maybe it's happened in the like cisgender

0: perspective. It's like we have the imagination of the future picture, but we also have like have to find more safety net for like for our current situation. So I feel like it's just a thing, two different things, but I just feel like they are both very important.
1: So you mean there are people talking about queer perspective, but also many, like it's important, it was important to talk about quite binary perspective, binary and heterosexual perspective, you mean?
0: Yeah, I think so.
1: Yeah. I can recognize like how you say. It's hard, like I sometimes feel like, oh, we don't need a binary gender system. But then if you face the gender like domestic violence or like digital violence, then you sometimes need the binary perspective to see the violence from men to women. Then it's hard to, of course, like non-binary people also affected by that, but
0: yes,
1: it's sometimes hard to, sometimes it's easily like getting out of the, how you say,
0: perspective.
1: Yeah.
0: Yeah. What do you think, Bobby?
2: I think sometimes categories, like we can see it in a function way, in a functional way.
1: Yeah.
2: To help us to understand or deal with some situations. Otherwise, the whole world is so complex without a category, you know.
1: Yeah.
2: But we are not trying to define somebody by the category. Yeah. We can see it in a functional way. Yeah.
1: Sometimes it's helpful to have the category, and it's nice to have a, how you say? Yeah, it's nice to know the name of the category, which helps to explain your feeling.
2: Yeah.
1: Or your existence. Yeah.
2: Yeah, and I think that's also like the gap between the theory and the practical. Yeah.
1: True.
2: That's why I say it's like feminism is a theory, but lesbianism is a practical.
1: Yeah.
2: And
1: then we're going to talk about identity potentially for next episode.
2: Yeah, I think
1: it's quite related to category, and identity is quite related to, so.
0: Yes.
2: Yeah, for next episode, we'll talk about identity,
1: How are you going to use
2: it? Very interesting topic.
1: Yeah, I'm excited about that.
2: Yeah. I think we all have different identities.
1: Yeah. Okay, so.
0: Very different.
1: Yeah, very different. Yeah. So look for that. So for a while, see you for next episode.
2: See you guys.
0: See you.
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4: I'm Dougal Stevenson. 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
1: Their message was unmistakable. If your speech challenges those in power or exposes uncomfortable

0: uncomfortable truth about Palestine, you can be singled out, punished, and made an example, and made into a warning for everyone else.
1: As the Trump administration continues to try to deport Mahmoud Khalil, the Columbia University student protest leader and Palestinian activist, is refusing to stay silent. He has just published a remarkable memoir about his life and the 104 days he was held in an ICE jail. The book is titled No Land to Stand On, Notes from Detention. Then we look at the state of international law as the Trump administration escalates its attack on the International Criminal Court.
2: The United States is equally opposed to the out-of-control institution known as the International Criminal Court. We will never allow U.S. service members or anyone else to be investigated or given show trials by an anti-American tribunal with no jurisdiction over us.
1: We will speak to the German human rights lawyer Wolfgang Kahle about the International Criminal Court, the 80th anniversary of the end of the Nuremberg trials, and the 1961 assassination of Patrice Lumumba, the first prime minister of the Democratic Republic of the Congo. Wolfgang Kahle is representing Lumumba's family. They've spent years trying to seek justice from Belgium. All that and more coming up. Welcome to Democracy Now!, democracynow.org, The War and Peace Report. I'm Amy Goodman, today broadcasting from Berlin, Germany. The Pentagon said Wednesday it had finished pulling all U.S. forces out of Iraq. The final troops departed from an air base in northern Iraq under an agreement between the Iraqi and U.S. governments. U.S. forces first invaded Iraq in 2003 to overthrow Saddam Hussein and left in 2011. Before returning to Iraq in 2014 to fight the Islamic State group, which had seized much of Iraq. The withdrawal comes amidst the ongoing U.S. and Israeli war on Iran, which has spilled into Iraq through clashes between U.S. forces and Iran-backed militias. Some Baghdad residents welcome withdrawal of U.S.-led coalition forces from Iraq. This is a local resident.
3: Our feeling? It fills our heart with joy, and I feel on the day of the U.S. forces withdrawal is like I am born again, and I am 70 years old. The withdrawal of American forces is the withdrawal of the occupier. We should invest to let militias as well surrender their weapons to the government. There's nothing left. Surrender your weapons to the government, and let the government be the one responsible to protect me and you on the ground, sky, and water.
1: In Iran, the rial has hit yet another record low, trading at more than $2.5 million to the dollar, less than a month after its previous record low, as the U.S.-Israeli war in Iran continues to take a heavy toll on the economy. This comes as the Trump administration's imposed new sanctions on 10 people and companies in China, Hong Kong, and Pakistan that it claims helped Iran acquire weapons. Meanwhile, the Iranian foreign minister, Abbas Araghchi, received U.S. feedback via Qatari mediators in Doha Tuesday on a seven-day plan to reopen the Strait of Hormuz. Iran had made the proposal last week, which President Trump rejected, leading Qatar to step in and mediate. In the occupied West Bank, more than 100 Israeli settlers rioted overnight Monday in the village of Jalud, stopping a displaced Palestinian family from going back to their home. Settlers had taken over two houses belonging to the Tubasi family weeks earlier. Israel's high court had ordered Israeli forces earlier this month to make sure the family could return. But roughly 10 minutes after soldiers escorted the family to their home, the settlers swarmed in, according to witnesses. The settlers torched the houses, blocked roads, and threw rocks at Israeli officers.

0: officers and Palestinians. This is Wael Tubasi, who was forced to flee his home due to Israeli settler attacks.
1: When we arrived, the houses were damaged beyond description. They damaged everything. The doors, the tiles were removed, the stairs were removed. They smashed the bathrooms, doors, and windows. They left nothing. Everything was broken and removed.
0: In Gaza, Israel killed a senior Hamas commander, Izzeldin Albaik, in an airstrike. Palestinian officials say the Israeli strike hit a residential apartment building in Gaza City. A second person died from wounds after the attack, according to Gaza health officials. Later on Tuesday, an Israeli airstrike near a medical clinic in the Jabalia refugee camp killed one person. This is a resident of the refugee camp.
2: The camp is full of residents. Of course, the residents are not a small number, and the houses in the camp are weak. They cannot withstand strikes like these. As you can see, no house avoided damage from this bombing.
0: In a 6-3 ruling, the conservative majority in the U.S. Supreme Court is temporarily allowing the Trump administration to continue swiftly deporting immigrants to third countries they have no ties to. Justices Sonia Sotomayor, Elena Kagan, and Ketanji Brown Jackson argued to keep a lower court order in place that blocked the policy, forcing Trump officials to cancel at least one deportation flight with about 70 immigrants bound to third countries. During Trump's second term, an estimated 25,000 immigrants have been deported from the U.S. to third countries, where many have faced torture, arbitrary detention, persecution, and other dangerous conditions. The Supreme Court is expected to hear arguments in the case in December, which will lead to a final ruling. Among the countries immigrants have been sent to are Liberia, Equatorial Guinea, Honduras, and the Central African Republic under secretive third country agreements with the Trump administration. California's banning local, state, and federal law enforcement agents from using gloves that can release painful electric shocks to people in custody. The ban will take effect next year and remain in place until 2030. In August, it was reported ICE, Immigration and Customs Enforcement, would spend up to $20 million to purchase thousands of these gloves. The devices are manufactured by Compliant Technologies, LLC, based in Lexington, Kentucky, and have been used in recent years by police departments and jails. This comes as ICE is preparing to hire an additional 5,000 new employees by the end of this year. The latest hiring surge was reported by the New York Times and comes after ICE quietly fired a wave of recent hires who were quickly employed by the agency last year without proper vetting or training amidst Trump's mass deportation campaign. In Texas, the Trump administration's filed federal criminal charges against Wilbur Rafael Garces Perez, the 28-year-old Venezuelan asylum seeker who was shot by an ICE agent in Austin earlier this month while making deliveries for DoorDash. Federal prosecutors are accusing Garces Perez of resisting and assaulting a federal officer. The ICE agent who shot Garces Perez was not wearing a body camera. His attorney, Kate Lincoln Goldfinch, had a scheduled call with him Tuesday morning from ICE detention when she heard he'd been taken to a federal courthouse in Austin. She posted this statement on social media.
3: We were able to get to the courthouse, and I was able to see Wilbur. He was clearly very emotionally distraught and in so much pain. He was dizzy, he was lightheaded, he was wincing. He couldn't believe that this was happening to him. Everything that has happened to him, this is the ninth day since he's been shot, and he still has a bullet inside his body.
0: Clergy leaders of different faiths in California have begun an eight-day, 96-mile pilgrimage demanding the shutdown of ICE jails.

0: The march started Tuesday from the troubled Adelanto ice jail in the Mojave Desert and is headed to Los Angeles. This is Michelle Arkin with the group No Camps California.
1: This is about bringing awareness and helping people understand the inhumane conditions that exist in this facility here, where they have been holding people, many of them illegally, and they have been exposed to abuse and lack of medical care and go without clean water.
0: Former special counsel Jack Smith faced off with Republican senators Tuesday at a tense Senate Judiciary Committee hearing, defending the two prosecutions he brought against President Trump for attempting to overturn the results of the 2020 election. Smith said his team followed standard practice and dismissed claims he was politically motivated. This is former special counsel Jack Smith on Tuesday.
2: I stand by my decisions as special counsel, including my decision to bring charges against President Trump. I made those decisions without regard to President Trump's political association, activities, beliefs, or candidacy in the 2024 presidential election.
0: In Spain, the government's issued a ban on all evictions until 2030, as well as an automatic renewal of rental contracts. The proposal still needs to be approved by the Spanish parliament, where the prime minister, Pedro Sanchez's coalition, doesn't hold a majority. This comes after mass protests over Spain's housing crisis erupted in the wake of the eviction of 87-year-old Madrid pensioner Mari Carmen. According to her lawyer, she will now be returning home where she's lived for 70 years, nearly her entire lifetime. Protesters have set up a camp of more than 100 tents in Madrid's Puerta del Sol Square, and tens of thousands have taken to the streets nationwide. This is a protester.
3: We all have a right to a home. Now it could happen to a person like Mari Carmen, but later on it could happen to you. They can kick you out of your house, and you must defend it because it is a right.
0: President Donald Trump and the world's wealthiest tech executives Tuesday signed a set of voluntary safety standards for artificial intelligence. Trump hosted several members of his cabinet and Congress, as well as SpaceX, Elon Musk, Meta's Mark Zuckerberg, Anthropic's Dario Amodei, NVIDIA's Jensen Huang, OpenAI's Greg Brockman, Google's Sundar Pichai, and others in the industry for an event at the White House. President Trump has also renamed artificial intelligence super intelligence and launched a new AI-powered government chatbot named America.gov, where people can access federal government sources. The AI tool so far cites facts that contradict Trump's allegations of election fraud and other false claims made by his administration. This comes as Trump has repeatedly rejected calls to regulate AI, calling warnings about the threat of superintelligent machines a hoax. Meanwhile, in California, protesters gathered outside OpenAI's annual Dev Day conference in San Francisco Tuesday.
4: We are demanding that OpenAI do the bare minimum, that they cut their contracts with the Pentagon, that they stop allowing ICE to use their technologies to hire new employees, and that they sign the Democracy Pledge to be one among many businesses who will stand up and defend free and fair elections.
0: And the 2026 Right Livelihood Awards were announced on Wednesday in Stockholm, Sweden. The award is widely known as the Alternative Nobel Prize. The winners include Jalila Haider, a human rights lawyer who defends some of Pakistan's most vulnerable communities, the Rural Women's Assembly for organizing rural women across South Africa, the Georgian Young Lawyers Association for building and safeguarding democracy in the nation of Georgia, and AI researcher Timnit Gebru, who's the founder of the Distributed AI Research Institute. Gebru spoke to

0: Democracy Now! about how artificial intelligence is entrenching societal biases and inequality.
1: And so we warned about also people interacting with these kinds of texts output by these kinds of systems, attributing a mind behind whatever text they're seeing. And so, you know, right now, these chatbots like Claude or ChatGPT are designed to make you believe that there's some sort of superhuman brain behind whatever is outputting these texts. And that's hugely dangerous. And even though we weren't speaking about chatbots back then, we were already talking about the tendency of people to attribute a mind behind these texts. And so, which means that, you know, they can be deceived into believing that there's something something more than a model outputting text. And the final thing we warned about was, what is the cost of pursuing this singular direction in terms of research and resources? What is the cost of shutting out all other possible futures, all other ways of building machine learning systems, which is a subspecialty of artificial intelligence, or any other kind of paradigm, because it seemed like the whole field was only investing in this singular direction of building larger and larger models that are guzzling all of the data, I mean, stealing so many people's works, and based on exploited labor and killing the environment. I want people to understand that tech does not have to be the way it is right now. But I always loved math and physics. And I also thought it was a refuge from the messy world of war, and which is what made me leave Ethiopian politics. But I later learned that that's not true. Actually, the war and politics that I left is what drives the world of math and science and technology as well. And if we don't understand that, we'll continue to harm our own people and as engineers and scientists, build terrible and harmful products instead of ones that actually support our communities.
0: That was Timnit Gebru, the founder of the Distributed AI Research Institute. She is a recipient of the 2026 Right Livelihood Award announced today in Stockholm, Sweden. And those are some of the headlines. This is Democracy Now!, democracynow.org. Coming up, Mahmoud Khalil has just published a memoir. It's called No Land to Stand On, Notes from Detention. He'll join us live. Stay with us.

Pido a Dios, I Only Ask God, popularized by Mercedes Sosa and performed by the Chilean Palestinian American musician and producer Nicolas Jarre in our Democracy Now! Studios in New York.

0: Michael Jackson comes in with a smash hit disco sound. They switch there, get what they want, switch back to the old stuff.
1: But there weren't many artists who were making genres like disco, like dance,
0: funk. It's only me and Dizzy K Falola.
1: So in a sense, during that time, you were doing something that was completely out the norm.
0: Different. They've never heard of this from any Nigerian artist before.
1: Did you think it was a risk, you know?
0: I knew it was a risk.
1: You knew it was a risk?
0: Yes, so but because of my... Electronic funk. Exactly. Because of the influence of England, that's why I came up with that. If he gets to Europe, he's going to make his way. Because the people that influenced me were people like George Michael, Michael Jackson, Teddy Pendergrass, a lot of disco music. I grew up with disco, which I draw a lot of strength from.
1: Even though he knew it was a risk, Steve wanted to create songs like his musical heroes. So he and Nkolo Tellis went to work in their studio. They'd eventually create the album Only You, which featured Steve's demo tape material as well as some new tracks. Can you tell me about the album's title track, Only You? What was the inspiration behind that song?
0: The inspiration behind that song, it was just one boring day, and the moon lightened my spirit. I was just sitting by my window, and the moon was shining brightly, beautiful. And my mind just struck a chord. Sitting by my window, watching the moonlight, I got my pen, I started writing. It didn't take me much time. When I finished writing that song, I didn't believe what I was writing. I was happy with it, but I was so shy that I don't think I'm going to release this. It was very sexy. It was very, very sexy. So I was trying to make it sensual so that it wouldn't be too obvious.
1: Yeah.
0: You know, so I started changing the lyrics slowly. And
1: where did the inspiration for the sensual side of that track come from?
0: Oh boy. That is obviously one of the girls you like, you know, and... I don't want to put it on anything.
1: No, of course not. I mean, musically, where did the inspiration come from? Was there any tracks at the time that inspired that?
0: Marvin
1: song?
0: Gaye.
1: Marvin Gaye.
0: Marvin Gaye's Sexual Healing gave room for that. When I listen to Sexual Healing, we were cruising in Benin City when we were playing Marvin Gaye. And that Sexual Healing, you know, he went on exile for a while. He was not playing music for some years. Then he came back and released Sexual Healing. It was a big hit. So I listened to that song. That song was fantastic. And I said, I would like to do something close to this. That was the beginning of the thought. But I never knew it was going to happen by my window. Sitting by my window, watching the moonlight in my home. So it was when I finished writing the song that I realized that Marvin Gaye influenced this song.

When Nkono listened to it, he was mad. You can hear the bass line. Nobody in the world has that bass line. That bass line was fantastic. So Nkono virtually played everything. I was doing the singing. And the job was done properly. But Nkono had a problem. He wanted EMI to give him his accolade as a producer. And on that occasion, they tried not to. I don't know why. It was like politics. So I spoke to my producer

0: Well, you know, you can imagine you telling your boss, this is what you should do.
1: He wasn't keen on the idea.
0: He wasn't keen on the idea. And Nkunu virtually cried to me. And me, just trying to step on the ladder, put all my career online, and fought for his dreams to come true. Due to that, I was punished. That's what I believe. I was totally, recklessly abandoned.
2: Although Steve felt he wasn't properly supported, at this time, record labels in Nigeria were more focused on distributing music from profitable foreign artists instead of developing local talent.
0: My producer, he knew it was a hit, but he did not do anything about promotions. I was naive. I was a young man. I had to do all the leg runs, do all the interviews all over the Federation. And obviously, it's my stuff, so I should be able to give it publicity. But those who you thought were going to help and educate you on how to do these runs, they were not there for you.
2: So how were you promoting the album when it released?
0: I went to radio stations. I went to NTA Lagos. I went to Benin radio station. You know, state to state. And by the end of the day, nothing happened.
2: So the reception effectively was nothing. There was no reception to your album.
0: I was just upset. And I said, that's it. And I left.
1: That was it for music
0: for me. And I left for England.
2: Steve was distraught and went to England again. This time round, he wasn't attempting to realise his dreams, but to bury them instead. But over 30 years later, things take a dramatic turn. Join us in part two when the world's biggest stars rediscover the king of boogie. Stick around.

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1: A Head Full of Ghosts is a unique blend of horror and social commentary. 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
1: 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She says, while writing the book, did you personally have an answer to what was really happening to Marjorie?
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1: Paul reads from the novel and reflects on the ideas behind its chilling portrayal of family, faith, and fear.
0: World Book Club, Sunday at 2 GMT.
3: 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Nigerian artist Steve Monite couldn't believe it when his lost dreams of stardom came true over three decades later.
4: I never knew I had a lot of tears in my eyes. I said, me? How come my pictures are all over the world and I don't know? 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
5: BBC News with Moira Alderson. The governor of the US state of Tennessee has ordered a temporary halt to executions after a female convict survived two lethal injection attempts. Krista Pike was facing execution for a murder she committed in 1995. The UAE has started an investigation into the apparent attempt by a co-pilot to crash a flight from Dubai to Israel. The co-pilot, who hasn't been named, remains under investigation in Saudi Arabia, where the plane made an emergency landing. A sell-off in global bond markets is intensifying, putting pressure on government finances. Borrowing costs in the United States, France and Britain have hit multi-decade highs, with traders betting on central banks raising interest rates. Russian drone attacks have hit a school, a major bridge and a nuclear research facility in the Ukrainian capital, Kyiv. Children and teachers at the school were safe in the air raid shelter. A school entrance hall in the French city of Nantes has been destroyed by fire amid nationwide student protests.

0: about big class sizes, teacher shortages and heavy workloads. Residents of the Ethiopian capital, Addis Ababa, have reported hearing overnight explosions in several locations, including army headquarters. It coincides with renewed fighting hundreds of kilometres to the north between federal government forces and an alliance led by regional forces from Tigray. A mass funeral has been held in Gaza for 100 Palestinians killed in Israeli strikes in October 2023 in the first weeks of war after the Hamas-led attack on Israel. And the K-pop singer Song Min-ho has been handed a suspended one-year prison sentence after a South Korean court convicted him of violating the country's military service law. He was found to have recorded more than 100 unauthorised absences at a community centre where he'd worked as a social worker. BBC News.
1: Welcome back. This is part two of Outlook with me, Tommy Dixon. We're in Lagos, Nigeria, and spending time with King of the Dance Floor, Steve Monite. A lover of disco and funk, Steve dreamed of living life like his music heroes, James Brown and Teddy Prendergast. After an unsuccessful attempt at getting a record deal in London, Steve found luck with EMI Records in Nigeria. And in 1984, he released his debut album, Only You. Inspired by electronic sounds he'd heard whilst in London and his beloved disco records, Only You was bold and experimental for its time. Although it was a risk, Steve was hopeful the music would find its audience. Unfortunately, things didn't pan out that way. So, 1984, your album, Only You, comes out, yes, and it doesn't perform the way that you would have hoped.
2: That's right.
1: And you decided, you know, you're done with music. This part of your life is over. You wanted to close that chapter.
2: That's right.
1: And you decided to go to London for a second time.
2: Yeah.
1: What were you going to do?
2: That was 1987. Yeah. Looking for greener pasture. And I went to England. I still tried to make a do with the album to see if I can get marketers to market the music. But they were not interested in African thing, you understand? So I had to get a job. I need to put food on the table and pay my bills. And I can't continue living with relatives or whatever.
1: What did you do?
2: I was working in a bakery. And I left there. I worked with Technicolor, doing duplicates, video machines. I was there for some few years before we created a security industry.
1: Oh, okay, so you had a security business.
2: We had a my senior brother opened a security industry, and I joined him to do the job. And we had a good time for about 5, 6, 7 years before we lost the business. The fact that we lost the business affected me, affected my brother. He had a heart bypass, you know, because of blood pressure and all that. It's not easy, you know.
1: At that point, you know, you tried to pivot and do something brand new, yeah, and you've had another failure.
2: Yeah.
1: How did that affect you?
2: Seriously. Because when we lost that business, it affected every one of us. We were about 5 or 6 managing the business. And since it didn't work out, my brother, who was the owner of the business, was hospitalized because he lost a lot of money from the business. Me too, who was hanging on and trying to make sure we get something moving. Me too, I was diagnosed with high blood pressure, overweight. Life is very interesting. It can throw you in any direction. So if you don't have a heart, you can't survive. How long do I have to continue doing this? I've had enough. And only you came in and rescued. One day, I went to visit my brother at Reading. Mm-hmm. We were just chatting.
1: What year was this?
2: This was

0: 2017 to 2018, I went to Reading to see him. He's got about 3 kids at the moment. You know, those kids were, they were growing up. The second son looked at me and said, "Uncle, uncle, uncle, I saw you on the net. You are a big star." I said, "Get out of here. What are you talking about? Do you know what it is to be a big star?" He said, "I'm not joking. I saw your music. It was being played by Frank Ocean." I said,
1: R&B superstar was playing your music, Steve.
0: Yeah, live on LA Festival.

0: He played Only You. Only You was the only song he played from any other African artist. That was the beginning of the explosion.
1: How did your nephews know about your music and your music history?
0: Because we virtually bear the same name, the same surnames. And they were going through the internet and they saw Steve Moniti. Say, oh, Daddy, is that Uncle Steve? They say, yeah, that's Uncle Steve. Is he a musician? I say, he played music one time. He has left it. And, really? He's a star at the moment. So the day I visited the house, Uncle, I didn't know you were a musician. I said, oh, I've forgotten about that. What do you know about music? Come on, get out, go and play. Get yourself some chocolate. And he said, oh, no. Uncle, I'm serious. And he was just about 8 years old. You know what I did?
2: What did you do?
0: I said, can I see your computer or your laptop? He brought it, bam, bam. As soon as I type in my name, you can't believe, for 3 hours, just going.
1: We've just seen so many different entries.
0: People were
1: different
0: writing
1: names.
0: My name on their legs.
1: People tattooed
0: they made tattoo.
1: Your name.
0: Oh, of Only You.
1: Wow.
0: All over the world, Turkey, India, everywhere they were reproducing my music, learning how to play Only You, learning how to sing Only You. Groups will form their band and be singing Only You. And they had restaurants in Spain written there, Only You. This music was so popular that I, who did it, didn't know how popular I was.
1: How's that possible?
0: I don't know. Maybe because I was just busy looking for other ways to survive. I didn't want to hear anything music anymore. I was fed up because I spent a lot of money to produce Only You and nothing happened. Yeah. So even my friends were saying, go back to me. I said, I'm not doing it.
1: You felt scarred by the experience.
0: Exactly. And with the way the industry was treating you, like, okay, you want to be tough? Okay, we're going to leave you in the trash can, you understand? So I just walk away. But when I looked at that information on the internet, I was shedding tears. Tears of joy. I never knew I had a lot of tears in my eyes. I said, me? How come my pictures are all over the world and I don't know? I broke down.
3: The fragments of his dreams buried for decades rose to the surface suddenly and left Steve reeling. How could he have been a star all along and not known? Well, it turns out a London label called Soundway Records had discovered his music while creating a compilation album of Nigeria's 80s pop and disco. While Steve had moved on and was keeping a low profile in London, Soundways had been looking for him. And on New Year's Day in 2019, they finally made contact.
0: 4 years ago, I got a phone call from one lady. She happened to be the wife of the guy who Soundway Records asked to look for me for about 5 years. They were so excited. Oh, Steve, we found you at last. Oh, my God, this and that. We'd like you to come around.

0: When you were hearing that information, Steve, that people had been trying to track you down, what did you think?
1: I was wondering, what the heck is going on? So the husband spoke to me, and he said he went to Nigeria with his wife, and they signed a deal with Tony Okoroji as my producer, because they have been looking for me.
0: And Tony Okoroji was the producer at EMI.
1: Yes, but he was no more at EMI. EMI has shut down. Over 20 years or 30 years ago, they couldn't find me, and they want to make sure they release the music.
0: As we spoke, Steve took me around his office where we found photos honouring that moment.
1: And this is the major celebration of rediscovery of Steve Moniti. That was Paula. That was the time we met.
0: So that's a picture of Steve.
1: That is the picture of we meeting, introducing me to the world as one of their artists.
0: Is that an original?
1: That is the original of Only You.
0: So that's the vinyl?
1: That's 3,000 euro.
0: Wow, okay.
1: If you want that.
0: It's a very expensive record now.
1: Very, very expensive. When all hope was lost, victory fell on me. I thank God for my life at the moment. At least I'm able to do what I want on my own now. You know, so I'm back in the music industry. For the next 10 years, I'm going to shake the world. I've told myself one day I will stay in this balcony and they will bring my Grammy here.
0: Yeah?
1: Yes.
0: Along with that sports car as well. You always wanted.
1: Exactly.
0: Brilliant, brilliant.
1: Nice one.
0: Steve's album, Only You, was re-released in 2022 and since then has taken on a life of its own and found a new generation of fans. Superstar producers like Kay Trinada and Young Franco have reinterpreted the sounds. Young Felipe, never been concerned about the he say, she say. Look inside my bigger, can you see it's my B-day. Every day. And artists like British rapper Parsa Lu have covered the songs. You don't understand, I can teach you all off. Give you anything, and I care if you are. His records have even featured on screen and in playlists for major sporting events like the World Cup. It's mind-boggling just how far Steve's music has travelled, most especially for Steve himself.
1: When I started listening to the music again, emotionally, I was shocked. It brought tears to my eyes because I have forgotten about music. And the youth of today discovered what we didn't discover in Only You. Only You, I don't know, it's magic. All the songs I wrote then, I don't think I can write them now. Because the brain was hot with literature. I was just mixing it, you know what I mean? But nobody knows always what singing, is doing, what's going on. Now they know. All of a sudden, I got a show to do at Camden Town. It was the Jazz Cafe.
0: The Jazz Cafe was your first performance in how many years?
1: Maybe 40 years.
0: That must be nerve-wracking.
1: It was. It was. Because it was my first time. But I wasn't scared because I'm experienced. So it's like waking up my old lines. And I had to practice my songs again.
0: You practice your moves too.
1: You know, and my moves as well, you know. So it was very interesting. And we rehearsed for about 3 days. And bang, we were on stage. And it was fantastic. The best show ever.
0: That was the best show for you?
1: Ever. I did only those 3 songs. And they were very impressed. Only You, Things Fall Apart, Welcome My Love. They were interactive. I engaged the crowd. And especially when I start saying, take it, take it, take it, take it, take it, take it, bang. They were crazy. Spells were done. Yeah. Fantastic. I loved it. I said, I didn't know I could woo the audience like this.

0: They wanted more, and you know, but final curtain call.
1: but they had a good boogie that night.
0: They had a good time, yes, yes. My son was behind one of the audience, and the guy was saying, I'm going to see Steve today. I haven't seen him since he released this music. So it was very exciting, and when they told me that, my ego was high. I thought, that's interesting.
1: You're very happy.
0: I was very pleased. The next show we're going to do is going to be big, you know? And by God's grace, with more records we are dropping, things will change.
1: Thank you so much, Steve.
0: It's been a pleasure. I had a dream.
2: My thanks to Nigeria's King of Boogie, Steve Monite, speaking to me at his home in Lagos, Nigeria. And thank you for sticking around for our adventures in Lagos and Abuja. Do let me know if you enjoy listening to my conversations with our lovely guests. You can do this by emailing us at outlook@bbc.com, or you can send us a text or voice note on WhatsApp. The number is +44 330 678 2707. And if you want to listen back to our interviews with Steve or any of our other guests, you can find them on the box set Lagos Up Close on the Outlook website. I'm Tommy Dixon, and today's producer was Julian Siddle. We're back again tomorrow with an edition of the Outlook mixtape that's all about glass. Here's a snippet from one of our stories.
3: Déjà, c'est des moments que je pourrais jamais oublier, jamais, jamais de ma vie.
4: This is something I will never, never forget. I cannot forget those images. First, I stopped at my workshop on the outskirts of Beirut, and I saw that all my sculptures, everything was destroyed. But I thought, okay, these are just material things. Try to forget about it. Then I went to join my daughter in the center of town. She was trying to help her in-laws, whose apartment had been destroyed. And as I was driving into Beirut, the roads were covered with glass shards, and I remember that sound of driving over the broken glass, the crackling. I will never forget that. Just talking about it really hurts quite badly. It was really horrible, and you know, you get to the apartment and glass is all over the floor, glass with blood, and you just can't think straight. I was just so upset. It was overwhelming.
3: Maya, nous aussi on a été
4: and you know, the strange thing is that even as I was driving into Beirut, I was already getting calls from clients telling me, oh, Maya, you know, can you come and check the damage? And we need to talk about rebuilding. But for almost 5 days, I just couldn't think about work. I was just completely overwhelmed with the horror of what I was seeing around me.
2: That's all for today from me and the team. We'll see you soon.
5: BBC World Service, and now history told by the people who were there. It's Witness History with me, Helen Ledwick. We're going back to 1947 for what's been described as one of the greatest archaeological finds of the 20th century.
6: This is the story of hidden treasure and of a fabulous library of sacred books, hidden and lost for 2,000 years. This is the story of the Dead Sea Scrolls.
5: And that was the rather dramatic opening to a BBC television programme from 1959. As for the find itself, well, that was quite dramatic too.
7: We had to piece together the story of the original discovery of these manuscripts from a variety of sources. Our greatest difficulty was to get in touch with the most important person in the picture, the goatherd who first entered the cave.
5: British archaeologist Gerald Lancaster Harding, in a BBC radio recording from August 1949. He's the director of the Department of Antiquities of Jordan and central to the early investigation of the Dead Sea Scrolls. The first were found just 2 years earlier in what's now the occupied West Bank. They'll turn out to be ancient Jewish manuscripts, including some of the earliest known biblical texts. And yes, Harding managed to track down the goat's herd who stumbled across them.

0: In the late summer or early autumn of 1947, he was grazing his herd of goats in the foothills on the north shores of the Dead Sea. One of the goats strayed in search of better pastures, and the goat herd, searching for it up a steep, rocky hillside, chanced upon a small circular opening in the rock face. With pardonable curiosity, he looked in, cautiously, but could make out only a large, dark cavern. So he picked up a stone and threw it in, and heard something crack and break.
1: Harding goes on to explain that the goat's herd gets nervous, so he leaves, but he comes back later with a friend.
0: Made brave each by the presence of the other, they wriggled their way through the small aperture into the cavern, and in the dim light could distinguish some large jars standing on the floor, one of them broken by the recently thrown stone. Fragments of others were lying all around, but they quickly proceeded to examine the contents of the intact jars. Instead, however, of the expected golden treasure, they drew forth a number of leather scrolls covered in, to them, an unknown writing. Had they but known it, a treasure far greater than any gold could be.
1: Harding says the two men leave the cave with a total of 8 scrolls and take them to local antique dealers. 4 end up at the Hebrew University of Jerusalem, and 4 are taken to a local monastery before finding their way to the United States. It's not until the following year that news of the scrolls starts to spread, and it's only then that Harding reads about it for the first time in an academic journal.
0: This account, though very brief, revealed at once the immense importance of this chance find, identifying some of the scrolls as books of the Old Testament in their original Hebrew and suggesting a date of the 2nd century BC for them.
1: It's Harding's job to investigate, to work out whether the discovery he's reading about is genuine. So in February 1949, just months before he recorded this, and with very little to go on, his team goes in search of the cave.
0: The party was successful in finding the spot within 3 days, a remarkable achievement. I made a preliminary examination of the site, and it was clear that no further scrolls could be expected. But it was also obvious that the archaeological data resulting from excavation could alone give the final word as to the date and authenticity of the find.
1: The excavation is organised for the following month, and Harding describes how the cave lies halfway up a steep, barren valley, hidden behind a large rock. Inside, it's a mess, fragments of parchment and linen used to wrap and pack the scrolls, as well as stones, dust and potsherds or broken pottery. It's a slow, careful process.
0: The work called for a delicate touch and very keen eyesight, and we were fortunate in having 2 excellent Arab workers, one of whom has been in archaeological work for the past 20 years. The entire excavation was done with penknives and fingers, as any larger instruments would have damaged the small fragments of inscribed parchment which were mixed up with the sherds, linen and debris. 3 weeks of this arduous work, which we carried out lying flat on our stomachs by the hot light of a paraffin pressure lamp, and with clouds of fine dust filling ears, eyes, and nostrils, resulted in the recovery of hundreds of fragments of parchment. In fact, it can be safely said that no fragment larger than the end of a pencil was missed.
1: Then comes the painstaking job of piecing it all together and slowly revealing a history that's been hidden for 2,000 years. The team begins with the fragments of pottery. Harding thinks they're from a group of around 40 identical jars.
0: There is no doubt whatever that the group is late Hellenistic in period, most probably of the late 2nd or at latest the early 1st century BC. The cache was clearly made all at one time, most probably as a safe hiding place in times of trouble, which were not lacking in the first 2 centuries BC.
1: As for the many fragments of parchment they've found, Harding works alongside French priest and archaeologist Père Roland Devaux to examine them. And they believe that some are even older than they first thought.
0: All the complete scrolls and 99% of the fragments are written in square Hebrew characters on leather, but we found very few small pieces of papyrus and a few fragments of leather inscribed in the earlier Phoenician type of script, probably dating to the 4th century BC. These early fragments have been identified by Père Devaux as of the Book of Leviticus and are the very earliest of all

0: manuscripts of books of the Old Testament.
1: Dates and interpretations would be revised over the years, but even in 1949, the importance of the find was clear. It was a rare window into ancient Judaism and the religious world from which Christianity emerged, still studied and debated decades later. But for now, there's something else that's bothering Harding.
0: It is clear that as there are 40 jars, and each jar could hold 5 or 6 scrolls, the original deposit must have been some 200 or more of these documents, and the question arises, what has become of them all? Working carefully over all the remains, both pottery and scroll fragments, it soon became obvious that there had been an earlier disturbance of the cave.
1: Harding's theory? Alongside the broken pots and fragments of scrolls, his team found 2 Roman lamp spouts and a Roman cooking pot. If there were any other manuscripts, they're long gone.
0: The goatherd's definite statement that there were only 5 intact jars and 3 of them empty seems to preclude the possibility of there being any more scrolls to come to light. It is unfortunate that the original discovery was made by people who had no idea of the importance of their find, nor the necessary skill to handle it safely. It is also unfortunate that owing to a variety of circumstances, no competent persons were able to examine and excavate the cave until early this year. But such is so often the way with really important discoveries.
1: What Harding couldn't have known when he recorded this was that it was only the beginning. In the years that followed, many more scrolls were discovered in nearby caves in the surrounding area, around 1,000 in total, including biblical texts, but also legal documents and community rule books. More than 70 years on, experts are still working to understand them. Gerald Lancaster Harding served as director of the Department of Antiquities of Jordan until 1956, continuing his work on the Dead Sea Scrolls. He died in London in 1979. Witness History was produced by me, Helen Ledwick.
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6: 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And is the brain, in fact, 2 separate organs rather than one?
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7: Hello. Coming up on the newsroom, a botched execution in the U.S.
8: It appeared this did not go like they thought it was supposed to go. She was still breathing, and her breathing at points was very rhythmic. Now, at times it appeared labored, but she was still breathing.
7: We look at the implications for the convict, Krista Pike, and what impact it may have on attitudes to the death penalty as a whole. Also today at 12 hours GMT with me, Nick Miles, the seemingly intractable conflict in northern Ethiopia that's spreading misery yet again. After President Trump told the US he wants fundamental change in Cuba, we meet the exiles in Florida planning for that.
9: The regime would have really been suffocated many years ago, but actually nobody took upon themselves to do it. The objective is to be in Cuba once the regime falls.
7: All that, and on World Sake Day, we celebrate Japan's national drink. But are its days numbered? All coming up after this bulletin.
10: BBC News with Moira Alderson. The governor of Tennessee has ordered a temporary halt to all executions scheduled for later this year after a female convict survived 2 lethal injection attempts. Governor Bill Lee said he'd ordered a full investigation into what happened. 50-year-old Krista Pike was on death row for a murder she committed in 1995. The botched attempt is the latest in a number of systemic failures stretching back years. Caroline Hawley reports.
11: Witnesses from the media who were allowed to attend said they'd heard her snoring more than 40 minutes after the last dose. Eventually, she was taken to hospital. There's no update yet on her current

0: medical condition or what legal steps follow next. But another execution planned in Tennessee for December has now been put on hold. It comes after an earlier one in May this year had to be abandoned after prison officials couldn't find a suitable vein for the injection.
1: The UAE has started an investigation into the apparent attempt by a co-pilot to crash a flight from Dubai to Israel. The co-pilot, who has not been named, remains under investigation in Saudi Arabia, where the plane made an emergency landing. The Israeli Prime Minister Benjamin Netanyahu has said he believes the suspect will be taken to the UAE and that Israel may participate in the investigation. US government borrowing costs have climbed to their highest levels in more than two decades as a sell-off in government bonds spreads across global markets. Bisi Adebayo has this report.
2: In the US, 10-year government borrowing costs have risen about 5.3%, their highest in more than 20 years. In the UK, 30-year borrowing costs have hit 6%, their highest since 1998, while in Japan, they're also close to a 30-year high. One reason is concern about inflation fueled by higher energy prices and expectations that interest rates could stay higher for longer. Higher borrowing costs mean governments have to spend more paying interest on their debts, leaving less for everything else. And consumers can feel it too, because those higher costs can feed through mortgages and other loans.
1: Russian drones have hit a school, a major bridge and a nuclear research facility in the Ukrainian capital, Kyiv. The nuclear facility was undamaged. All road and rail transport has been suspended across the southern bridge, connecting two sides of Kyiv over the Dnipro River. Paul Adams has the latest from the Ukrainian capital.
3: The bridge that was hit is one of two that carries both road traffic but also a metro line. And indeed, during one of those two strikes, a train was actually crossing the bridge, and there were videos of passengers looking out of the window as they realised that something had happened. Clearly, a direct and deliberate attack on one of the city's main traffic arteries.
1: In Russia's Belgorod region, one man was killed after a Ukrainian drone exploded. BBC News. Residents of the Ethiopian capital Addis Ababa have reported hearing overnight explosions in several locations, including army headquarters. It coincides with renewed fighting hundreds of kilometres to the north between federal government forces and an alliance led by regional forces from Tigray. A source linked to the opposition fighters claimed credit for what they said were drone strikes in Addis Ababa. This has not been independently confirmed. Parliament in Algeria has voted through amendments to the penal code that would extend the death penalty to arsonists found guilty of starting forest fires. The amendments would also mandate capital punishment for child kidnappings involving torture, sexual assault or mutilation. No execution has been carried out since 1993. A school entrance hall in the French city of Nantes has been destroyed by fire amid nationwide student protests about big class sizes, teacher shortages and heavy workloads. Days of demonstrations have seen more than 200 people injured and over 1,000 arrests made. Hugh Schofield reports from Paris.
4: For a fourth day, lycée students are blocking access to school premises, piling up wheelie bins in front of the gates and holding noisy protests on the street. In many places, these have degenerated into vandalism and fire. In Marseille, firefighters who came to put out a blaze had their vehicle commandeered, set alight and destroyed. There's now no public transport in Marseille as a result of the unrest. The students want more money to reduce class sizes and provide more supply teachers, but with only a few months to go till the presidential election, the issue has become deeply politicised.
1: A mass funeral has been held in Gaza for 100 Palestinians killed in Israeli strikes in October 2023, in the first weeks of war after the Hamas-led attack on Israel. Their bodies were recovered from beneath the rubble of a residential complex in the centre of Gaza City in an operation that lasted more than 2 weeks. That's the latest. BBC News.
5: Thanks very much. You are listening to the newsroom on the BBC World Service with me, Nick Miles. And we begin in the US state of Tennessee, where the debate around the death penalty has been brought once again into sharp focus in the most dramatic of ways this time. Krista Piker, a female prisoner convicted of murder, had been due to be executed, but she survived not one, but two lethal injections at a prison in Nashville. Well, the governor of the US state of Tennessee has ordered a temporary halt to executions there. Krista Pike was sentenced to death back in 1996 for the murder of her classmate. If she'd been executed, she would have been the first

0: favourite woman to be put to death in the state for more than 200 years. John North is a producer at WBIR television in Knoxville, Tennessee, and was present as a witness at the attempted execution. He had this to say at a press conference later on.
1: It appeared this did not go like they thought it was supposed to go, but we don't know that. When we left the building, so far as we knew, she was probably still alive. You just saw the emergency vehicles pull up. We don't know her status, and I think it's fair to say we have a lot of questions. Why was it that by the time the blinds went down for the second time at 8:05, she was still breathing, and her breathing at points was very rhythmic. Now, at times it appeared labored. She was snoring at times, but she was still breathing.
0: Prison officials say that they followed every step of the state's protocol. The attempted execution followed a day of legal limbo as the US Supreme Court overturned a reprieve that had been granted by an appeals court hours earlier. Our World Service correspondent Stephanie Hegarty told me the latest.
2: We still don't know how she is right now. Her lawyers haven't been given any update. Last I heard from them, they didn't know anything about her condition, just that she was in hospital and being treated. What one of the reporters who witnessed this botched execution said is that Krista Pike at one point said that she felt a burning sensation in her arm, that it felt like it was about to explode, and she asked the room if this was normal. That may suggest that the doctors didn't manage to get the pentobarbital into her veins. We know as well that Krista Pike's legal team had argued before this that she had small veins, that they might struggle to find a vein. So that could be what happened here.
0: What happens to Krista Pike's case now?
2: The governor of Tennessee has issued a stay in any executions till the end of the year, so she won't be executed before the end of 2026. But we know from a case in May, also in Tennessee, where a man called Tony Carruthers also experienced a failed execution. They couldn't find a vein in his case. He received a stay of execution for 1 year. It's not clear what exactly is going to happen in Krista Pike's case, but that is the precedent here.
0: Now, even before this botched execution attempt, the case of Krista Pike had caused huge amounts of controversy across the United States and beyond. Tell us why.
2: Even yesterday, this execution had been delayed by several hours because of a last-minute plea. So the Court of Appeals had issued a stay about an hour before the execution was about to take place at 10 a.m. And then the state of Tennessee appealed to the Supreme Court, and the Supreme Court vacated that stay really late, and the execution started at about 6:30 p.m. So there was legal wrangling right up until the very end here. The reason that that stay was put in place by the Court of Appeal was that Krista Pike's lawyers argued that her history of really extreme neglect and sexual, psychological, physical abuse in her childhood was never taken into account by her original trial jury. And also that the state of Tennessee had argued that she'd lied about that abuse throughout her childhood and in her trial. And that became a key point of concern for the Court of Appeal. But the Supreme Court overruled that and didn't give the judges in the Court of Appeal time to consider those arguments.
0: Now, Stephanie, those are the specifics of her case. But what has happened over the last 12 to 24 hours, to what extent will that feed into the debate about the death penalty as a whole across the states?
2: In the state of Tennessee, there had been a very live debate about the death penalty, about the use of this drug, pentobarbital, how the state was accessing it, whether the pentobarbital was getting degraded. So this was a really live debate already. This will only continue that debate, and perhaps it will widen across the US.
0: Stephanie Hegarty. From the US-Tehran conflict to concerns about whether there's an AI bubble about to burst, there are plenty of reasons why the world economy is, to put it mildly, rather jittery at the moment. And those concerns have today contributed to a key interest rate in the United States reaching its highest level since 2002. Our economics editor Darshini David is following the markets for us.
3: What we're talking about here is the rate on the instruments governments use to borrow to fund their plans, because quite often, as we know, they spend more than they actually take in tax. And what we're seeing is that cost of borrowing rising, and that is because of nerves about debt levels around the world, but also about the inflation and interest rate prospects around the world as well. And that's why you've got this perfect storm, which is pushing up those borrowing costs, not just for the US government, but we should say for governments in Europe too, and here in the UK. So this is very much, you know, a little local trouble in the Middle East, you might like to say, causing very global implications. And that causes implications for governments' borrowing costs and therefore for taxpayers around the world.
0: Well, yes, you're going to say that about taxpayers as well. Interest rates go up. Explain the process, how it filters down to you and me.
3: Yeah, absolutely. You know, what we've got here is the government says, well, this is what we want to do. These are our plans for the years ahead, but we might need to find some extra money.

0: they go to the financial markets, they borrow this money, and it's long-term borrowing. So sometimes you're paying back the interest to investors for decades. Now, those interest costs have actually crept up higher and higher as governments have borrowed more in recent years. Just to give you one snapshot, here in the UK, if the debt interest was a government department, we'd spend more on that than any other department apart from health. That's how big a problem it has become. So that means there is less money elsewhere to spend on other plans, public services, for example, and it tends to mean that governments have to raise taxes to cover those costs as well. So, you know, what might seem an issue, a storm in a teacup in financial markets, has implications both for public services and for taxpayers further down the line. So, yeah, this is our problem, really.
1: So taxpayers are going to have higher interest rates. Mm. That has an impact on mortgage rates and the rest of it as
0: Absolutely.
1: Well.
0: Absolutely. That's, and you raise that really important point because, again, what happens in those bond markets tends to be linked to those costs when you take out mortgages that are fixed for any period of time. So if you are taking out a mortgage that is fixed for 5 years, 10 years, it is that bond, what they call the yield, the interest rate, which really influences those costs, which is why many borrowers around the world are starting to say, hang on a minute, why is it getting more expensive to take out a mortgage in this way?
1: So how does this whole process get slowed down or even reversed?
0: How does it get slowed down and have it reversed? You've got to calm the markets down, ultimately. I mean, that is the answer. And when you look at what's happening around the world, I mean, you know, here in the UK, we've got a situation where the government is putting together its next budget and it's trying to make sure it keeps the markets on side, you know, make sure it doesn't do anything too bold or drastic that's going to make them worry about the amount you're spending. In France, they're unveiling plans to talk about cutting the budget deficit. So those are the kind of ways they're trying to change sentiment. We should say there is no shortage of appetite for these bonds out there. I mean, there's no shortage of money. It's just that we're having to pay a higher price to get that money for governments to spend. But ultimately, you know, what is really going to calm these markets down? Guess what? It's going to be peace breaking out in the Middle East.
1: Our economics editor, Darshini David there. The northern Ethiopian region of Tigray has been the centre of conflict on and off for decades. Militants there want far greater independence from the capital, Addis Ababa. Well, civilians in Tigray are, as usual, the people most likely to suffer as a result. And now it looks like a peace deal signed 4 years ago is unravelling. Well, since September, federal forces and Tigrayan fighters have been battling across three regions in the north. Now, government forces say they've captured the strategic town of Alamata. More than 50 people living there are said to have been killed. Well, Dorato Gobena is from BBC Monitoring and joins us live. You have been following this activity in northern Ethiopia closely. What's the latest on the fighting?
2: So the latest we have in terms of the fighting is the reporting on the number of civilians that is increasing, of course, on a daily basis. The Ethiopian army and its allied, and also on the other side, the rebels and the allied groups, they continued fighting specifically in Tigray, Amhara and Afar regions. We have the first clashes break out on 23 September in those three regions, and the fighting, of course, continued intensifying. We do not have numbers or casualties coming from the federal government side so far, but the rebel groups, they continued claiming battlefield victories. And of course, we have civilian casualties happening in those three regions so far.
1: And Dorato, there was a dramatic instance where there was an attack as a live television broadcast was out.
2: Yes. So a drone strike hit Tigray region's main broadcaster, Tigray TV. It's also functions basically as the main information source coming out of Tigray. But unfortunately, since the drone strike hit the broadcaster on Sunday, 27 September, the broadcaster also discontinued its broadcast, its news. There hasn't been anything coming out of Tigray TV. However, the next day, Monday, 28 September, the TV station resumed its broadcast from a temporary studio. However, it was not able to continue its regular news and program services so far. But we continue to monitor how it will unfold, whether Tigray TV will be back on air again or it will continue like that.
1: Now, Dorato, I mentioned that this conflict has been going on and off for 40 years or so. Why is it so difficult to resolve?
2: You know, the conflict that broke out now is not something that just happened out of the blue. We've been seeing tensions escalating specifically between the

0: Tigrayan forces led by the TPLF, Tigray People's Liberation Front. Also between the federal government, there have been implications that we might actually go back into the conflict. Remember, we also had the civil war that broke out between 2020 and 2022. We continue to have this conflict because some of the Pretoria Agreement that ended the civil war in Tigray, which was signed in South Africa back in November 2022, the implementation of the Pretoria Agreement was not going well, with the two signatories, mainly the federal government and TPLF, accused each other for the failed implementation of the Pretoria Agreement, which also led into the escalated confrontation and tension between the TPLF and the federal government. So all those tensions, the poor implementation of the Pretoria Agreement, and some of the fighters who were involved during the Tigray War was also not involved during the Pretoria Agreement. So you can imagine the animosities from everywhere, basically.
1: Plenty of reasons why the conflict is continuing. Diratu, many thanks. You're listening to the newsroom from the BBC World Service. Now, when will Havana fall? That's a question that Cuban exiles have been asking ever since the revolution came to a head in 1959. They have a key ally now who's promised to make that happen, Donald Trump. Last week he told the United Nations that he wants a fundamental change on the island. Now, Cubans living in Florida have created a new organisation to plan for investment in a post-communist Cuba, or what they call the day after. Will Grant reports from Miami.
2: At the lavish home of one of Miami's top plastic surgeons, some of the wealthiest Cuban-American families in Florida gather to thrash out their vision of Cuba's future. Rum in hand and Rolexes on wrists, it's the fourth meeting of the newly created Cuban-American National Chamber of Commerce. The group's president is 82-year-old real estate developer Juan Omar Sixton.
3: The intention of this group is to gather on the one roof the most prominent Cuban-American entrepreneurs in Miami.
2: The guests are convinced that the moment of regime change that they've spent almost seven decades hoping, praying, and indeed pushing for is nigh. After countless false dawns, this time, says Mr. Sixton, is different.
3: I've been here in Miami for about, I don't know, 62 or 64 years. This is the first time that Marco Rubio, Cuban-American, is doing what you have been done 20 or 30 years ago.
4: It's an absolutely failed state.
2: On hearing those words from President Trump at the UN General Assembly, the Cuban delegation stood up in unison and left the chamber. As they walked out, he had a final message for them.
4: Communism will never be coming to America, but freedom will be coming to Cuba.
2: Although President Trump has repeatedly said Cuba is next after Iran, it's far from clear what the change might be.
5: There has been reporting that essentially the U.S. government asked the Cuban government, privatize your oil company under U.S. hands, convince your president to step down and free political prisoners, and then we can play ball. The Cubans have rejected that.
2: On the University of Miami's leafy campus, I caught up with Mike Bustamante, an associate history professor there.
5: I don't understand how someone like Marco Rubio sells that kind of interim arrangement with the very government that he and the community he's from has opposed for so long. I don't see how they sell that in South Florida.
2: The Cuban government recently passed 176 economic liberalization measures into law. President Miguel Díaz-Canel told the Cuban Congress they were to advance the defense of socialism. To his critics, though, they look like little more than full-blown capitalism. They lift the cap on the number of workers in a private business and permit ownership of multiple enterprises at once, including by Cuban Americans in Florida.
6: Agricultural. What needs to be done with agriculture? There's a number of people here tonight that have volunteered already.
2: But Miami real estate developer Juan Omar Sixton says they offer no guarantees to any potential investors in his homeland.
3: Michael Rubio knows that this group of people are the ones that cannot go back and invest in Cuba unless that regime is out of power.
2: On one of my trips to Cuba earlier this year, a tour guide took me around the empty streets of Havana in his car to show the total collapse of the tourism industry.

amid the fuel embargo. There's since been an exodus of international hotel companies and financial entities like Visa and MasterCard. Miami's ambitious plans aside, Cubans will endure more acute shortages in food, water, fuel and medicine.

0: So today we've heard reports of, you know, dozens of universities across the country, our students there, they are, you know, marching in support of the secondary school students. And there's also another day of protests, nationwide protests planned for next Tuesday, really. So more and more students from different universities are trying, that seem to be joining in.
1: And what are political leaders, what have they been saying about what's been going on?
0: Well, we've heard different replies, really. A far-left party, France Unbowed, under Jean-Luc Mélenchon, they've been replying really early to, you know, the movement and, you know, showing pictures of themselves with the students in front of the secondary school, saying basically they need to defend and fight for their rights, and the police should be non-violence towards them. And then we heard also Bali Baga Ayoko, who's the mayor of Saint-Denis, one of the Paris suburbs, he was saying basically in certain cases violence was justified, and that really caused an uproar throughout the political class. Other politicians then came out and said, you know, no, violence is not justified in any case. And LFI, the France Unbowed party, had to backpedal. We've also heard from the centrist parties, well, the socialists, who have said we shouldn't be using rubber bullets against our children. And the government, the authorities have replied in an irresponsible way to the protests and should now bring all the different unions, teacher unions, etc., to the negotiating table and really listen to their grievances.
1: Lisa, thank you very much indeed. That was Lisa Louis joining us live there from Paris. 50 years ago, a relationship began in one of the BBC studios in London. A young cellist called Stephen Isserlis heard a performance on a very special cello, a Stradivarius known as the Marquis de Corberon. Little did he know, years later, he would become its custodian, where Stephen was lent that cello to look after it and to share it with the rest of us. Well, to mark the 300 years since it was made, Stephen's put out a special collection of CDs in which he tells the story of their partnership. He and the Marquis have been speaking to Chloe Tilley.
2: This is the Marquis de Corberon, a Stradivarius of 1726, 300 years ago. The Marquis was apparently a French aristocrat who got guillotined in the revolution, so my poor cello is probably still suffering from post-traumatic stress. And then, much more recently, of course, this cello was played by the great Canadian cellist Zara Nelsova. So I heard this cello when I was a little boy, and then I heard her play it again much later, and I was sitting next to my sort of best friend, and after one movement, he turned to me and said, "That's the cello for you." I mean, that was years ago, and I had no idea I'd be playing it then.
3: And so you heard it being played times as a child. Right. How did it find its way to you, or you to it?
2: Well, it belongs to the Royal Academy of Music. Luckily for me, I've had many connections to the Royal Academy of Music. And so they offered it to me, which was very kind of them.
3: And so you're essentially a custodian. That's a huge responsibility.
2: Oh, yeah. Oh God, yes. It's awful. I mean, of course, I had to take such good care of it.
3: Well, I wanted to ask you how you got here today. I mean, presumably you can't take it on public transport or anything.
2: Yeah, you can. If you're careful. It's like a baby.
3: Just explain to us the beauty of what I see before me.
2: It's a rich, sort of quite dark brown, with a sort of beautiful stripes down it, and a beautiful scroll. Just a Stradivarius sort of showing what he can do, how perfectly he can make the shape of a scroll.
3: Are they more difficult to play, a Stradivarius, a 300-year-old Stradivarius,
2: no,
3: compared to, say, a cello you might pick up in your local music shop?
2: It depends. There's hugely varied. Some of the Strads, I think, are really, they drive their players mad because they really are quite resistant to players. But this one, this is a player-friendly cello. It doesn't like to be hit. I remember once I played Shostakovich's First Concerto, which is a very percussive piece. I just remember the cello looking up at me from the sound holes, you know, they look like eyes, and saying, "What do you think you're doing?" I never played that piece on this cello again.
3: I was going to ask you to do it, but you're not going to then.
2: No, it would put a curse on me, I think.
3: Talk to us, if you would, about the music that you're releasing to mark the 300 birthday, 300-year birthday.

0: Of your cello.
1: I suppose the most important music there are the Bach suites. I never felt I'd be ready to record the Bach suites. And then my father said, look, I'm 90. I want you to record the Bach suites. So there's Bach suites, there's all five Beethoven sonatas, and there's Elgar Concerto, Walton Concerto.
0: You said that your cello has a soul.
1: It certainly does.
0: And I know you call him him.
1: I do, just well, listen to that. Hormonally challenged.
0: So what is his personality?
1: He's very poetic, he's very aristocratic. He is quite serious, but not without humour. I mean, I know it's ridiculous and a superstition, but I really do get the feeling, if he's happy, he smiles at me through the sound holes. I'm looking at him now, he's smiling at me. He's lovable. I mean, I always kiss the squirrel goodnight every night.
2: Stephen Ernest there. This is NewsHour.
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2: Coming up in NewsHour in the next 30 minutes, another botched execution in the US state of Tennessee. A female inmate survived two lethal injections. We'll speak to someone who saw what happened. Also, did the hit show air crash investigation really help a passenger on board the Fly Dubai flight to stabilise the plane? And our Russia editor on what a fresh mandate might mean for President Putin's ambitions. All that's coming up after the news.
12: BBC News with Moira Alderson. The governor of the US state of Tennessee has ordered a temporary halt to all executions scheduled for later this year after a female murder convict, Krista Pike, survived two lethal injection attempts. Pike has been taken to hospital, but her condition is unknown. The UAE has started an investigation into the apparent attempt by a co-pilot to crash an Israel-bound flight from Dubai. The co-pilot remains under investigation in Saudi Arabia, where the plane made an emergency landing. A sell-off in global bond markets is intensifying, putting pressure on government finances around the world. Borrowing costs in the US, France and Britain have hit multi-decade highs, with traders betting on central banks raising interest rates. Russian drone attacks have hit a school, a major bridge and a nuclear research facility in the Ukrainian capital, Kyiv. Children and teachers at the school were safe in an air raid shelter. A British Sikh activist has been released from prison in India after being detained for almost 9 years without being convicted. Jagtar Singh Johal was arrested in 2017 over alleged terror offences. He denies wrongdoing. The UN mission in Afghanistan says airstrikes in the provinces of Kunar and Helmand have killed at least 10 civilians, most of them children, and injured 9 others. Pakistan says its forces' airstrikes killed at least 22 militants and destroyed weapons. Parliament in Algeria has voted through amendments to the penal code that would extend the death penalty to arsonists found guilty of starting forest fires. The amendments would also mandate capital punishment for child kidnappings involving torture, sexual assault or mutilation. And a Sri Lankan elephant's joined a herd following treatment for a gunshot injury to its leg. The majestic wild elephant is considered the largest in the country, standing at more than 3 metres tall. BBC News.
2: You're listening to NewsHour. Ukraine's President Zelensky reacted furiously after a Russian drone struck another school, this time in western Kyiv, just before 9 in the morning when children would have been starting the day. Pupils and teachers were inside the school's air raid shelter and no injuries were reported. Well, President Zelensky referred to the Russians with an expletive and said they continue to attack the very life of our country. All week we've been receiving audio diaries from one Ukrainian school.

0: teacher, Lisa Tikhachenko, who lives and works in the seaside town of Zadoka near Odessa. She's been updating us about what it means to teach children in a war zone. She sent us this last night.
1: Today we finally had a good day, unlike some other schools in Ukraine, because just over the past week Russian strikes have damaged two universities and dozens of schools. So our good day wasn't about covering extra material in the class or everyone getting high grades or the kids just being in a great mood. We are at the point where a good day simply means that there were no air alerts. It means we could actually focus entirely on the learning process and just experience a normal school routine. And because it was calm today, it gave me a lot of time to think. It made me think that for Ukrainian kids, a school isn't just an academic institution. It's the absolute center of their social universe. It's where they live, where they connect, and the war has completely fractured this space. This kind of social deprivation has a huge impact on the education, because learning isn't just about memorizing facts, it's a shared experience. And what I see is that a lot of children in my school lost their friends who fled away. In some way, they lost sense of belonging, and their motivation drops, their anxiety spikes, and the energy which they need to process new information is instead spent on grieving the loss of their normal social world and also on constant adaptation and danger. But there is another side to this. I see that they find new friends among those who stayed. They form new groups and talk to people which they didn't notice when it was more of them. They seek for communication and connection. Also, the initiatives like Svitlo School, the online charity where I also work, have become real support for the students. It gives our kids a chance to communicate with peers from all over Ukraine and abroad, and to interact with amazing volunteers. And it creates a brand new type of social interaction, because the missiles may destroy the physical walls of our schools and university, and the war might steal their childhood friends. But for kids in my school and for kids in other schools in Ukraine, showing up for class isn't just about studying anymore. It's their way of holding on. They are trying to preserve whatever is left of a normal childhood. And they prove that war can disrupt their lives, but it cannot force them to let go of who they are.
0: That was Lisa Tikhachenko speaking to us from the coastal town of Zadoka near Odessa in Ukraine.

0: This is the BBC World Service in London. You're listening to NewsHour, and I'm James Menendez. We're going to head now to the US state of Tennessee, which has once again thrust the debate over the use of the death penalty back into the spotlight. It follows an extraordinary day on Wednesday, during which the execution of 50-year-old Christa Pike was first blocked by an appeals court before that decision was overturned at the last minute by the US Supreme Court. That allowed the authorities to carry out the execution by lethal injection, which they did. Twice, but both attempts failed. Christa Pike's now in hospital, and the governor of Tennessee's ordered a temporary halt to executions while the authorities work out what on earth went wrong. Pike is the only woman on death row in the state. She was convicted of murdering a classmate when she was 18 years old and has never denied her guilt. Well, we're going to speak first to Will Puckett, who's an anchor and senior reporter with WVLT-TV in Knoxville, Tennessee. He was one of seven media witnesses at the execution. Will, thanks for being with us here on NewsHour. This is obviously a distressing subject to be talking about. I just wanted to ask you first of all, though, I mean, Christa Pike's condition, what's the latest on that?
1: The latest right now is we don't have an update on Christa Gail Pike's condition. When she was taken from the maximum security institution just outside of Nashville, we didn't know her condition at that point. The seven media witnesses were only able to confirm that she was breathing. The best description we can give you as to her breathing was deep snoring. It sounded like she was in the deepest of sleeps that you can imagine, and she was snoring, and then that's when they escorted the seven media witnesses selected by the state out, and then we gave our news conference in front of a whole host of news outlets across Tennessee and truly the country.
0: What did you see last night?
1: I saw truly an execution.

0: action that did not go the way it was planned. Let me outline this for you a little bit. This is my first execution I have ever viewed in my career. Everyone else in there, the six other witnesses, had viewed multiple executions. Obviously, this one started out much different than many other executions because of the Sixth District Court of Appeals in a 2-1 decision stayed the execution just about 1 hour before it was expected to begin. Then they appealed it to the United States Supreme Court in a 5-3 decision at the Supreme Court. That stay was overruled and things got underway. I'm going to briefly try and attempt to, as best I can, walk you through how long this is supposed to take. And let me tell you, the six people told me that in its entirety, this process should take roughly 30 minutes. 10 minutes from the time the media witnesses get inside the viewing room to when the curtains open, and then 20 minutes from the time they begin to seemingly start injecting pentobarbital, the single drug that the state of Tennessee uses in its lethal injection protocol, to when they announce her time of death. We were moved in, this is all central time, so Nashville time. We were moved into the viewing chamber at 6:41 p.m. The curtain didn't open for the first time until 7:27. At that stage, the other six media witnesses with me were saying, this is extremely rare. This should have gotten going about 20 minutes ago. It's been much longer than 10. This is out of the ordinary. The curtain opened at 7:27. Krista Gayle Pike read a pretty lengthy last statement. In summary, it said, I'm going to leave this world the way I've spent most of my life, in love. She added, I'm good now. I'm at peace. I'm ready to be free. I'm going to celebrate my freedom. This is a good day. At 7:33, she said, the vein in my arm feels like it's about to bust. She was talking to her spiritual advisor. At 7:34, she said, one spot is really throbbing. It wasn't until 7:46 that they dropped the curtain the first time. 3 minutes later, they lifted the curtain up. That first time that they dropped the curtain should have been the end of it. But she was very clearly alive. When they opened up that curtain at 7:49 for a second time, that's when you started to hear that deep snoring sound. Her body was moving as if she was breathing regularly. It was pretty rhythmic. At no point, for the most part, did it seem like she was in pain, but that snoring was incredibly noticeable. From 7:51 to 7:56, her body movements started to become much more clear. You could see sort of that writhing, as you could imagine it would look like somebody who was taking their last breaths of life. But the snoring continued 2 minutes later at 7:56. Now, I want to note at 8:01:06 Central Time, a rock is placed. Now, the Tennessee Department of Correction does not let us know what that rock signifies, but for many people who have viewed executions in the state of Tennessee, that rock is a symbol that they have stopped applying pentobarbital. That rock was placed for a second time at 8:01:06 p.m. Central Time. At 8:05, Krista Gayle Pike's body gasps for air, very audibly lifts up and goes back down. Her mouth opens. You can hear a gasp for air. That's when the curtain closed for a second time and a final time. From 8:05 until 8:53, we never saw what was happening behind this curtain, but you could hear snoring. You could hear doors opening in and out to the death chamber, they call it, and you heard some very muffled talking. At one point, I remember hearing, can I talk to you? Now, I can't determine whose voice that was, but it was somebody involved in the process of checking Krista Gayle Pike and truthfully putting her to death in the state of Tennessee. At 8:53 p.m. Central Time, we were told, will all the witnesses please exit the area, by the warden, and the mic was cut off, and that was the last. We heard her snoring a little bit after that, just from where there's a little creak below the door that accesses the death chamber and the viewing chamber. But that was the last time that we had any interaction. We were told by TDOC employees, U7 can give an interview, and TDOC gave us no guidance after that. They didn't make a statement until just after midnight. They issued a written statement.
1: Right. Okay. So until that written statement, nobody came out to talk to you and explain what had happened.
0: Correct. The seven of us gave, as is required by the state of Tennessee when we agreed to be media witnesses, we gave our

0: interviews, they give you a little notebook that you can write in and a pen, and you're jotting down notes as fast as you can. And so they moved us from the viewing chamber to another, what I can just compare to a conference room within the administration building inside the penitentiary. And they said, hold on, let me see if we can get any information from you. The Tennessee Department of Correction, their chief comms director came in, communications director came in and said, I don't have anything for you all. I can't hold you. You all are free to go. You can give a news conference if you want. You're free to go. And so the seven of us looked at each other, walked out, gave a news conference to our colleagues and peers. And then after that, another employee by the Tennessee Department of Correction said, you all are able to go, television stations, you're able to go live from this tent. You have 1 hour from this moment, which would have been roughly probably about 9:45, because we had to be off at 10:45 Central Time. At 9:45, they say, you have to be off this property in 1 hour. And that's the last time we've had somebody vocally from the Tennessee Department of Correction tell us the situation.
1: Will, can I just ask you this briefly? I mean, I know you're a reporter and you've conveyed in extraordinary detail what happened, but you said it was your first execution that you'd witnessed. I mean, you are also a human being. I mean, what are your reflections now?
0: I think in full disclosure, In our line of work, you find a way to somewhat become a robot, especially in today's time. You see some incredibly gruesome things doing this job from day to day, but you have to almost divorce yourself from your natural feelings and report the facts. But as a human being, it's hard to watch, but you also have to balance that with, in another room is the mother and the family of the woman that Krista Gayle Pike killed. And so they're waiting to see a day 30 plus years in the making come to fruition. And now they're watching the state of Tennessee, who they put their trust and reliability in to carry out a sentence. And they're watching this go awry. I can tell you the feeling in the room that I was in was tense. It was uncomfortable. Even the Tennessee Department of Corrections workers were tense. They were uncomfortable. One of them at one point was even fighting back tears because of what we saw. I'll be honest with you, I'm at a loss for words, still trying to find how to balance this between people who thought that this was the right course of action, but others who say this is the issue with capital executions in the United States of America. And it played out in life, in real life, last night in the state of Tennessee.
1: Well, many thanks. That was Will Puckett, anchor with WVLT-TV. Also on the line, Dr. Joel Zivit, a professor at the Emory University School of Medicine, who's advised Krista Pike's legal team. Joel, I know you've been hanging on, so thanks very much for your patience. It's good to talk to you. The obvious question is, how can someone survive two doses of a lethal injection?
2: Yeah, sure. Thanks for having me. Let me also say, of course, I'm speaking on my own behalf here. I think that the answer to your question basically is that she did not get the full quantity or even perhaps a partial quantity of the pentobarbital in each instance. I don't think that there's anything magical about Krista Pike's physiology, that she's got some kind of predisposition to resistance to pentobarbital. I mean, it is, I suppose, fair to consider that the pentobarbital that was injected was somehow spoiled. A lot of that, or how exactly they get it, how it's prepared, and this is the state, from the state's perspective, all that is secret, so we can't know. But they have a setup where they have they need to establish two intravenous catheters, in veins that are running, and then they use one, give a dose of pentobarbital, and if all that goes well, that should do it. That should cause death. So it didn't in this case. And at least from the accounts that I've heard, is that Krista seemed to suggest that, there was pain in the injection site and so on, which sounds to me like the vein ruptured. The term we say is the vein blew. Now the pentobarbital is spilling around, the injection site into her tissue and not in her circulation. Some of it gets in, but not enough. So they try it again in the other IV, and the same thing happens. That one probably blew as well. So,
1: Joel, we've only got about a minute left. Sorry to interrupt you. Can I just ask you, I mean, what is her likely condition now, do you think?
2: It's very hard to know. I mean, it could be anything. Like, she could recover, but there's this period.

0: period of, you know, of kind of insufficient oxygen potentially in her breathing pattern, and she could suffer a host of complications, including brain injury, other organ injury, and death. So those are the things that we, you know, more time will be needed to determine.
1: Joel, thank you very much indeed. That was Dr. Joel Zivett of the Emory University School of Medicine about that case in Tennessee. An investigation, as I mentioned, is underway. We will, of course, be following that story in the days to come. There is also more on that and, of course, our main stories today, as ever, on our website, bbc.com/news. We're going to be returning to our top story, what happened to that flight, Dubai flight to Tel Aviv. That's coming up in a few minutes' time. 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

0: Thank you for joining us. In 10 minutes after news hour, the inquiry is asking, can flood-hit Nepal recover economically?
1: Some hydropower projects are like damaged quite entirely because the floods entered into these tunnels and destroyed these big machines they would produce hydroelectricity inside.
0: World Business Express is in an hour.
2: Government borrowing costs are hitting multi-decade highs in the U.S. We'll explain what's driving the rise and why it could mean higher costs for governments, businesses and households. Plus, why Manchester City's main sponsor is considering legal action against the Premier League.
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3: Now people distrust the landscape that they love so much. 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
4: A reminder of our top story today. The UAE has launched an investigation into the apparent attempt by a pilot to crash a plane bound for Israel from Dubai on Wednesday. Early we heard from one of the passengers who praised the captain, stabbed apparently by his co-pilot, for opening the cockpit door and alerting passengers and crew of what was going on.
5: This man, Mr. Smith, Indian pilot, I can't even start saying our gratitude to this human being. Again, in times of need, people show, you know, the real color. As you all know, I don't want to enter into politics in this conversation, but the fact and the situation is well clear to everybody that listened to this show and everybody in the world. So these guys were really heroes.
4: Adam Polovinchik there. And one other headline, executions have been paused in Tennessee after a female convict survived two attempted lethal injections. This is James Menendez with NewsHour. Now, addressing the UN General Assembly last week, President Trump said the administration wanted to see fundamental change in Cuba. In reply, Cuba's foreign minister accused Washington of carrying out, quote, collective punishment by imposing heavy restrictions on fuel supplies to the island. That's led to huge hardship for ordinary Cubans, including 20 hours a day power blackouts. Meanwhile, not far away in Florida, wealthy conservative Cuban Americans are planning for what they call the day after, convinced that regime change is just around the corner. From Miami, Will Grant reports.
6: At the lavish home of one of Miami's top plastic surgeons, some of the wealthiest Cuban American families in Florida gather to thrash out their vision of Cuba's future. Rum in hand and Rolexes on wrists, it's the fourth meeting of the newly created Cuban-American National Chamber of Commerce. The group's president is 82-year-old real estate developer Juan Omar Sixto.
7: The intention of this group is to gather under one roof the most prominent Cuban-American entrepreneurs in Miami.
6: The guests are convinced that the moment of regime change that they've spent almost seven decades hoping, praying, and indeed pushing for is nigh. After countless false dawns, this time, says Mr. Sixton, is different.
7: I've been here in Miami for about, I don't know, 62, 64 years. This is the first time that Marco Rubio, Cuban American, is doing what you have been done 20 or 30 years ago.
8: It's an absolutely failed state.
6: On hearing those words from President Trump at the UN General Assembly, the Cuban delegation stood up in unison and left the chamber. As they walked out, he had a final message for them.
8: Communism will never be coming to America, but freedom will be coming to Cuba.
6: Although

0: President Trump has repeatedly said Cuba is next after Iran. It's far from clear what the change might be.
1: There has been reporting that essentially the U.S. government asked the Cuban government, privatize your oil company under U.S. hands, convince your president to step down and free political prisoners, and then we can play ball. The Cubans have rejected that.
0: On the University of Miami's leafy campus, I caught up with Mike Bustamante, an associate history professor there.
1: I don't understand how someone like Marco Rubio sells that kind of interim arrangement with the very government that he and the community he's from has opposed for so long. I don't see how they sell that in South Florida.
0: The Cuban government recently passed 176 economic liberalization measures into law. President Miguel Díaz-Canel told the Cuban Congress they were to advance the defense of socialism. To his critics, though, they look like little more than full-blown capitalism. They lift the cap on the number of workers in a private business and permit ownership of multiple enterprises at once, including by Cuban Americans in Florida.
2: Agricultural. What needs to be done with agriculture? There's a number of people here tonight that have volunteered already.
0: But Miami real estate developer Juan Omar Sixto says they offer no guarantees to any potential investors in his homeland.
3: Michael Rubio knows that this group of people are the ones that cannot go back and invest in Cuba unless that regime is out of power.
0: On one of my trips to Cuba earlier this year, a tour guide took me around the empty streets of Havana in his car to show the total collapse of the tourism industry amid the fuel embargo. There's since been an exodus of international hotel companies and financial entities like Visa and MasterCard. Miami's ambitious plans aside, Cubans will endure more acute shortages in food, water, fuel and medicines. Most just hope their days get a little easier sometime soon.
4: Well, Grant reporting there. Now let's return to our top story, that near disaster on board the Fly Dubai flight to Tel Aviv on Wednesday. One of the many surprising details about the incident is a comment made by one of the passengers who tackled the alleged assailant in the cockpit. Yaniv Hayoum was asked on TV by the Israeli leader Benjamin Netanyahu how he then managed to stabilise the plane. His reply, I watched the show Air Crash Investigation, Prime Minister. Let's talk to Alex Bistrom, executive producer of the long-running Canadian docudrama. Alex, very good to have you with us on the programme. What do you think of what he said, that passenger crediting the show with enabling him to stabilise the plane?
5: Look, obviously it's great to be recognised and acknowledged that way, and I'm glad that our show sort of helped him stay calm and, if anything, not make the situation worse. Our show is focused on aviation safety, and every episode provides lessons on how aviation can be made safer. So, look, the delighted that we played the sort of a very, very small role in this event, but I don't for a minute think that we affected the outcome. That's entirely in the hands of the captain of this flight, who really took unbelievable superhuman action to save the lives of everybody on board.
4: Yeah, indeed, that's true. And the fact that he managed to leave the cockpit door open, but that allowed Yaniv and the other passengers to come in. I mean, it's one thing in a docudrama to show, and I don't know whether, you know, there are episodes where this has happened, where someone who is not a pilot comes in and sort of tries to work out what to do with the controls. I mean, we've sort of all got an idea about pulling up the plane or, you know, more power or whatever. But I mean, putting that into action is quite a different thing, isn't it?
5: You're right. I mean, who hasn't thought that, you know, thought about what they would do if they were ever called into action and asked to either land or fly a plane because a pilot became incapacitated? This guy, look, he took the action of going towards the cockpit, which isn't something he learned on our show. You know, he went for the cockpit. He helped subdue this other pilot, from what I understand, and did the one thing to pull this plane out of a dive. No, I don't remember doing any episodes where passengers are called upon to help pull the plane out of a absolutely staggering dive like this. You know, and it's a good thing there were two other pilots on board, and they also stepped in and behaved heroically and managed to

0: Land the plane.
1: Yeah, exactly. I mean, landing a plane's another thing. Just in the sort of 30 seconds or so we've got left, I mean, have there been any other similar incidents where you've heard of people learning things, though, and putting them into action from, I mean, your show's been running for, what, more than 20 years?
0: More than 20 years. And then mostly what I hear from pilots is they've learned what not to do. Obviously, our show most of the time results in an accident. So pilots tell me that the valuable lessons that they get from our show is how not to act, what not to do, how not to treat a first officer, or how not to react to a crisis. So that's mostly what they learned, and in this case, this passenger luckily learned exactly what he should do.
1: Alex, thank you very much indeed for joining us. Alex Bistrom, executive producer of Air Crash Investigation, bringing us to the end of this edition of the program. That was NewsHour. Thanks so much for listening. Bye-bye.
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4: 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Our reporter will tell us more.
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5: Welcome to the Inquiry on the BBC World Service. Major flash floods and landslides have devastated northern Nepal.
6: It was not raining at the time when it flooded, but because it was due to rock and ice that directly fell into the Linde Kola Valley. That is why it is called a different type of flood than we used to have.
5: Some hydroelectricity plants in the region have gone offline.
7: Nepal doesn't have any other major sources of energy, such as coal or other nuclear facilities.
5: The extreme event started near a mountain peak.
8: We are seeing these kind of unique disasters in high-altitude areas. We see the frequency increasing.
5: This week, we're asking, how can Nepal's economy rebuild after floods?
9: The chances for countries like Nepal to rebuild on the basis of the international climate finance is very, very small.
5: I'm Charmaine Cozier. Join me on The Inquiry after the news.
10: I'm Debbie Russ with the BBC News. The UN Human Rights Chief has urged the US state of Tennessee not to make a new attempt to execute a woman who survived two lethal injection attempts. Volker Turk said the suffering arising from failed executions was abhorrent and cruel. Here's Caroline Hawley.
11: If the state of Tennessee had got its way, Krista Pike would have been the first woman to be put to death there in 200 years. Last night, she was administered not one, but two sets of lethal injections, but she somehow survived. Eventually, she was taken to hospital. There's no update yet on her current medical condition or what legal steps follow next. But another execution planned in Tennessee for December has now been put on hold. It comes after an earlier one in May this year had to be abandoned after prison officials couldn't find a suitable vein for the injection.
10: The UAE has started an investigation into the apparent attempt by a co-pilot to crash a flight from Dubai to Israel. The Israeli Prime Minister said Israel may participate in the investigation. Yolan Nel is in Jerusalem.
12: Mr. Netanyahu said that he expected the co-pilot to be handed back to the United Arab Emirates. And of course, the questions that will be asked are about his background, whether he could have been working with any kind of an armed group or any state actor. He is said to be an Omani national, and that is very important too, because Oman is a country that does not have diplomatic relations with Israel either. So there are questions being asked about why he was given approval to come on this flight. There is some concern this has exposed a kind of security vulnerability.
10: A British Sikh activist has been released from prison in India after being detained for almost 9 years without being convicted. Jagtar Singh Johal was arrested just weeks after his wedding in India. The Indian authorities have accused the 39-year-old of having a role

0: in a series of targeted killings of religious and political figures, allegations he denies. Russian drone attacks have hit a school, a major bridge and a nuclear research facility in the Ukrainian capital, Kyiv. The nuclear facility was undamaged. Paul Adams reports.
1: The school in western Kyiv was hit by a drone just before 9 in the morning. Children and teachers were all in the school's air raid shelter and no injuries were reported. President Zelensky reacted furiously, saying Russia had to be held fully accountable. Later in the morning, two more drones hit a bridge over the Dnipro River. The bridge, which carries road traffic and one of Kyiv's metro lines, forms a vital, busy link between the eastern and western halves of the city. Again, there were no casualties, but traffic was suspended while officials inspected the damage. For the people of Kyiv, this was another powerful reminder that Russia has Ukraine's capital firmly in its sights.
0: This is the latest world news from the BBC. A school entrance hall in the French city of Nantes has been destroyed by fire amid nationwide student protests about big class sizes, teacher shortages and heavy workloads. Days of demonstrations have seen more than 200 people injured and over 1,000 arrests made. In Lille, in the north, on Thursday, as police tried to disperse them, students built makeshift barricades with rubbish bins, setting some alight. University students have now joined the blockades. The medical charity Doctors Without Borders says one of its aid workers in the Democratic Republic of Congo has tested positive for Ebola. The organisation said the worker was being evacuated to the Netherlands for hospital treatment. Thomas Mukwana reports from Nairobi.
2: Doctors Without Borders didn't disclose the identity or nationality of the patient, but said they had been working on the Ebola response in the Democratic Republic of Congo. The organization is responding to the outbreak in four provinces in the Central African country, including the epicenter of Ituri, where the outbreak began over 5 months ago. Since then, more than 8,000 people have tested positive, and 3,954 have died from the disease. According to the leading humanitarian organization Save the Children, nearly 1,000 children are amongst those who have died.
0: Finnish authorities say they're investigating a series of suspected break-ins at the homes of members of parliament. Finland's Prime Minister, Petteri Orpo, said it was very possible the attempted intrusions were linked to foreign powers. The Speaker of Parliament told reporters his office had been made aware of a significant number of the incidents. A Sri Lankan elephant has joined a herd following treatment for a gunshot injury to its leg. The majestic wild elephant, named Kavantissa, is considered the largest in the country, standing at more than 3 metres in height. Last month, the tusker was found in central Sri Lanka with a possibly life-threatening gunshot wound on his front right leg. BBC News.
3: Welcome to The Inquiry from the BBC World Service. I'm Charmaine Cozier. Each week, one question, four expert witnesses, and an answer. August 2026, northern Nepal. A gigantic wall of slow-moving, thick snow and ice breaks off near a mountain peak on Nepal's side of the Himalayas. Moving at an average speed of around 120 miles per hour, the free-falling, surging mass of melting ice water mixes with rocks and mud. Vast volumes of water and ice are unleashed and hurtle downstream into a valley. Landslides and flash floods destroy villages, towns and communities along the Nepal-Tibet border. By mid-September, the National Disaster Risk Reduction and Management Authority confirms around 1,400 deaths. Thousands more people are missing. The physical damage to the region is extensive. The impact of that is far-reaching. So this week, we're asking, how can Nepal's economy rebuild after floods?
4: Part 1. A different type of flood.
5: Dirty water flood means, like, it's not raining because it's not rain-induced flood.
3: Dr. Neera Srestha Pradhan is the Water and Disaster Risk Reduction Lead at the International Centre for Integrated Mountain Development, based in Nepal. The centre works with 8 countries in the Hindu Kush Himalayan region to protect mountain environments and cultures.
5: It was not raining at the time when it flooded, but because it was due to rock and ice that directly fell almost like 1,200 meters into the Linde Kola Valley. So that is why it is called a different type of flood than we used to have earlier. So it is not a single hazard, it's a cascading impact.

0: that it brought and impacted a lot and damaged quite a lot downstream.
1: Nepal shares land borders with India and what China calls the Tibet Autonomous Region. The damage also destroyed roads, bridges and disrupted the national economy.
0: So if you look at this area, Rashwa, Botikoshi, leading towards the China border, this is the main international trade route in Nepal where the goods from China is brought in to Nepal. So it impacted quite a lot when we talk about the physical infrastructure, especially the road infrastructure, communications and all.
1: There is some trade rerouting, but those diversions take longer and cost more in time and fuel. Tourism is a key contributor to the economy. The disaster came just before the start of the region's busy trekking autumn season.
0: The villages are totally destroyed, you know, like you can see the sludge and mud in that area. So we are not able to go up to that point where this damage occurred, you know, the source where this ice rock avalanche occurred. But we are able to go up to some certain village only where the road access is possible. So firstly, going there and cleaning that area is a huge task. However, having looked at the land situation, what it is now, it looks like it will take some time to really recover. So it's quite challenging to say that when people will be able to be settled there again. The government is also thinking of resettling the entire villages to a different place. There are shelter areas, but it still needs some more proper arrangements in that area. So at the moment, the government and other supporting agencies are really doing their best to clean the area and to bring people in place, whether they are alive or not. So the situation is still catastrophic and it's quite concerning.
1: The floods also hit locations vital for generating employment and electricity.
0: And if you look at the demography there, and because of this hydropower development also, you will see that a lot of young people, young men and women who are being engaged, involved or working in these hydropower stations, because these hydropowers, they give employment mainly to the local communities. So it hit hard to these young generation of people also.
1: Hydropower disruption also has knock-on effects for national economic activity. Time for our next expert witness.
2: Part 2. Power down.
3: Nepal doesn't have any other major sources of energy, such as coal or other nuclear facilities. It has a little bit of solar energy and very tiny fraction of wind energy.
1: Dinesh Pordell is Professor of Sustainable Development at Appalachian State University in the US.
3: I'm actually a Nepali person. I am from there. I do all of my research there. My family is there. And actually, the flooding that just happened in Nepal, that is exactly where my research site is for the last 10 years. Hydropower is not only the main source of like everyday household kind of electricity and energy supply, but also the 100% of national industries rely on hydropower energy. So in that sense, hydropower is the only energy source for the country.
1: Hydropower uses the energy from the natural movement of water to create electricity. Nepal's steep mountains and vast network of rivers make it ideal for that. The country's first hydropower project was built back in 1911 to light up rural palaces.
3: About 30 years ago, Nepal declared that Nepal wants to be a hydropower nation. And that was to gain control over hydroelectricity, but to supply domestically, but also to sell to India, now to Bangladesh, and potentially to China. India is really growing fast and it is really in high demand of energy and everything. And that's the same situation in Bangladesh. And China also is trying to industrialize its western part of the country, Tibet and other places, and for which the south side of the Himalaya are highly potential landscapes to produce hydroelectricity. So in the regional scale, hydro energy is in high demand. And that demand is fulfilled a little bit by Bhutan as well.
1: In the 12 months from July 2025 to 2026, Nepal made around $190 million, exporting electricity to India and Bangladesh. That's a 68% increase on the previous

0: fiscal year.
1: So Nepal was not only in a good position to be able to sell energy to these neighboring countries and earn currency, but also hydroelectricity provided Nepal with kind of leverage to have kind of negotiating power in trade and other transaction-related negotiations, and also to earn foreign currency to balance its trade deficit. Hydropower was the key source for the country. So it was before the flooding, Nepal really was in a good position to supply hydropower to its neighboring countries.
0: Damage assessment is ongoing, but somewhere between 13 to 15 hydropower projects are estimated to be damaged or destroyed.
1: The scale of damage different. Some hydropower projects are like damaged quite entirely because the floods entered into these tunnels and destroyed these big machines they would produce hydroelectricity inside. These powerhouse electricity producing machines are all gone. So that would require massive repair and it may take multiple years to fully make them operational. There are other types of damage which are just intake tunnel damage, the river channeling damage, and the inside machines are not really fully damaged or partially only damaged. So that's a kind of actual physical damage that caused by this flooding in Nepal, but which accounts for about one-third of total hydroelectricity production capacity in the country at the moment.
0: Emergency measures to safeguard the remaining capacity kicked in.
1: And the power rationing is already in place, not only in the region, but throughout the country. Now, Nepal used to sell electricity to India. Now, Nepal is buying electricity from India. That means that Nepal is going to pay a huge amount to India to buy that electricity. The big mining companies, the cement companies, the iron companies, they are suffering from this power rationing. So that means that it's not only the everyday life of people will be miserable because of this rationing hydroelectricity supply, but industrial sector is going to suffer a lot. But there are second types of damages, which is that now a Himalayan landscape, a lot of investors and private companies are now considering that the warming Himalaya is now creating more floods. And this is only the beginning. And that may create some psychological and other actual fear among investors to continue to produce hydroelectricity in the region.
0: Before our next expert witness sets out how weather and climate can shape reconstruction, don't forget to find and follow the Inquiry podcast wherever you get yours. Catch up with episodes like Can China's Polar Silk Road Change Global Trade? Or Is Indigenous Education at Risk?
2: Part 3. Hazardous Environments.
3: The climate change and climate extreme events is fundamentally changing Nepal's mountain environment landscape. My name is Santosh Nepal. I work with International Water Management Institute. I'm an international researcher, mainly in the field of climate change and water management. I'm based in Kathmandu, Nepal. There are a number of complex processes involved in this, and then the climate change is one of the factors. We are seeing these kind of unique disasters in high-altitude areas. We see the frequency increasing, and we need to do something before this could cause a very massive impact on the entire ecosystems and livelihoods of the Himalayan region.
0: Rainfall and temperature patterns have altered over the years.
3: We are seeing warming temperature, glacier retreat, thinning, degradation of permafrost, less snowfall, and then increasingly complex interactions between the different hazards. The mountains actually are warming faster than the plain areas. So the first very prominent changes are glaciers are decreasing. So Nepal lost 25% of the glacier area between 1980 to 2010. And glaciers are melting rapidly and forming the glacial lakes. There are 47 potentially dangerous glacial lakes which can affect Nepal, 21 of them in Nepal and 25 in Tibet and one in India. If there is a glacial lake outburst flood, this could affect Nepal. You know, this is also a transboundary issue. So the fate of the glacier is also not that good because of the future climate change.
0: Processes for detecting, monitoring, and alerting

0: connecting people to floods are in place.
1: Nepal's Center for Hydrology and Water Resource Research regularly monitor these stations' flood forecasting and also release the SMS-based early warning systems. The systems have saved lives in a number of occasions, particularly in the downstream areas, and it is important not to interpret this particular disaster, meaning that Nepal has no early warning capacity. We have good early warning systems. The problem is that this event was fundamentally different. This is a cascading hazards which occurred, you know, when one hazard triggers a chain of subsequent hazards and then impacts, amplifies when it goes to the downstream areas. The problem we have is that what we also learn is that this rainfall-based or the river discharge-based early warnings is probably not working for this kind of disasters. So what we need to also move from understanding from the single hazard early warnings to multi-hazard and cascading hazards early warning systems.
0: Multi-layered systems like that are already working in other countries at risk of rock ice avalanches.
1: I'll give you an example from Switzerland, the Swiss Alps Blatten, which collapsed last year in May. They had a comprehensive early warning systems where they were measuring the glaciers and surrounding areas using the remote sensing, the GPS-based observation, the local observations, and they were able to track that the mountains and glaciers are actually accelerating than the normal rate. They're moving fast. The changes are happening very quickly, or the land has subsided, you know. And because of that information in the Blatten area, they were able to make evacuation just 2 weeks before the glacier collapse.
0: Back in Nepal, climate and extreme weather events will influence where people live and work.
1: The first priority is also the resettlement of the impacted households' infrastructures. So the question is like, do you want to build the infrastructure in the same locations? No. I think we need to really think that very carefully. We have to move the people and then the village away from the disaster zone, away from the floodplain areas, which can be potentially impacted by this kind of disasters. So we have to also better understand the risk perspective coming from this kind of cascading disasters. And if we identify that certain locations are hotspot of this kind of disaster, which could happen in the future, then we shouldn't build our infrastructure in those locations. So climate impact is very much central to our systems, because every year we are facing this kind of disasters and we need to spend a lot of resources to rebuild our infrastructure, rebuild our systems, rebuild the livelihood opportunities. And being a least developed countries with very limited resources, Nepal alone cannot do. So we need support from the international communities. We need support to rebuild our infrastructure. We need support enhancing our technology and early warning systems and also rebuilding our livelihoods in a more sustained way.
0: Time for our final expert witness.
2: Part 4, after the disaster.
3: Countries like Nepal, they are in this perpetual cycle of rebuilding. And every time they're hit by disasters, they're only borrowing more money just to rebuild. And you can see this current flooding is on top of a flooding that occurred last year. So they were still rebuilding the roads that were destroyed from that previous flood. And now they've been hit by a mega flooding now.
0: Ritu Bharadwaj is a UK-based Director of Climate Resilience and Finance at the International Institute for Environment and Development, an independent policy and action research organisation.
3: So my mother's side of family has links to Nepal, so I would say I'm 25% Nepali. Right now in Nepal, the cost of all of that recovery is around 5 billion. It's still under assessment, but early assessment shows somewhere around 4.7 billion. And that is close to around a tenth of Nepal's economy.
0: In September 2026, the scientific research group World Weather Attribution released a study. It stated that climate change was a likely contributing factor in the rock and ice avalanche behind the floods. Nepali officials intend to use those findings as evidence in order to unlock $20 million of emergency finance from the United Nations Fund for Responding to Loss and Damage. Wealthy countries have pledged around $822 million for the fund, but there's a problem. A July 2026 report from the fund shows only around $485 million of that $822 million has been received.

0: 119 developing countries have submitted claims, and the value of all those requests is $2.8 billion.
1: And these demands outstripped the pledges, outstripped any kind of money they had, and a result, none, not even.

0: are designed actually to always make the conversation engaging.
1: That's interesting. I mean, how many people would be tempted to speak to someone who never disagrees with them and who is available 24 hours a day? Why then has China decided to impose restrictions?
0: So China believes that we just discussed how powerful they can be in terms of the companionship. So China believes that this kind of companionship can actually blur emotional boundaries and create this kind of emotional dependence to people, especially for young users. So a Chinese survey shows that actually 20% of students from primary school and secondary school backgrounds said that they would rather speak with AI instead of real people online. Real people in real life. So that's, of course, one of the concerns. And some other experts believe that it also shows that China is worried about its increasingly low marriage rate, that people would rather spend more time with AI rather than dates in the real world.
1: Yeah, not surprised if the AI companion doesn't argue. But nevertheless, as you said, there are real problems with that. But I was reading an article on the BBC website just now about lower-level AI companions, if they could even be called that, who were issued to residents of a care home, reminding those residents when to take their medicine and so on. Does China have room for perhaps lower-grade AI that would help elderly people stop feeling lonely? Or would the restrictions which are targeted at young people apply to everybody?
0: So the regulation itself, the ban itself, is very vague. It mentions specifically the background of the ban comes to, you know, help with this kind of over-dependency for the younger generation. But the ban itself applies to all the AI companion apps. So it doesn't matter if it's lower level or higher level. So we really don't know whether that could exist.
1: And in China itself, have you been able to pick up any response from those who enjoy their non-arguing AI companions and want those relationships with their AI companions to continue?
0: Yes, I've spoken with some users, especially, you know, a very big number of users of AI companions in China are young female users. And, you know, although those AI companion apps is super powerful, that sometimes it allows you to personalize the appearances and personalities. So as you can imagine, it can be really addictive. So one of the women that I spoke to told me that she felt absolutely devastating that when she found out the ban, because she feel like her life partner has been taken away.
1: Those who are addicted to AI companions able to receive any kind of counseling to help them to understand that interactions with humans are important, and that the ragged communications humans have with each other, the arguments, the silences, that is part of real life that they might need a little bit of help with?
0: Exactly. I think that's what a lot of people dislike the ban. That said, that it points out the potential issue of, you know, over dependency to the AI, but it doesn't provide any sort of alternative solution to the, you know, the increasing common issue of loneliness in China, especially among young people.
1: Wanqing Zhang from our BBC Global China unit, thank you so much for joining us. We'll hear in the newsroom. The journalists around me are following a large number of stories. Some of our teams in the United States are following up the story with which we led this edition, the fact that Krista Pike in the United States had survived the execution attempt to the state of Tennessee after two lethal injections did not kill her. Stephanie Hegarty, our correspondent, was telling us that we don't know Krista Pike's current condition as she's been treated in hospital. Stephanie's been in touch with Krista Pike's lawyers. We've also heard from the governor of Tennessee, who has said to reporters over the last few hours that the next scheduled execution, the last of the year, will not be held as planned, pending an investigation into how Tennessee carries out the death penalty. 27 states in the United States of 50 have the death penalty, have capital punishment on their books. I'm James Reynolds. This is Outside Source.
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0: is a unique blend of horror and social commentary. 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
1: We are all the unreliable narrators of our own lives, and I've always loved first person. To me, that feeling of unease, you know, I'm definitely addicted to it as a writer and a reader.
0: Paul takes questions from listeners around the world, and we ask, what happens when a family's private tragedy becomes public entertainment? We've got a question. She says, while writing the book, did you personally have an answer to what was really happening to Marjorie?
1: To me, if the book is frightening, it's precisely because we don't know.
0: Paul reads from the novel and reflects on the ideas behind its chilling portrayal of family, faith, and fear.
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3: You're listening to Outside Source live on the BBC World Service. We've heard about life in Gaza a few minutes ago with our Middle East analyst Sebastian Usher. In a few minutes' time, we'll hear from Shaina Oppenheimer from our BBC monitoring team in Israel. Shaina's been looking at the coverage in Israel of the return of those passengers on the Fly Dubai flight. Their flight, of course, had been the subject of an attack, Israel says, by the co-pilot. Shaina will tell us more.
4: BBC News with Debbie Russ. The UN Human Rights Chief has urged the US state of Tennessee not to try again to execute a woman who survived two lethal injection attempts. Krista Pike, who was convicted of murder 30 years ago, was taken to hospital after the failed injections. Her condition is unknown. The family of a woman shot dead by U.S. Immigration and Customs Enforcement in January is suing the Trump administration, alleging wrongful death and other violations. The government has previously argued the ICE agent was acting in self-defense. The UAE has started an investigation into the apparent attempt by a co-pilot to crash an Israel-bound flight from Dubai. The co-pilot is currently being questioned in Saudi Arabia, where the plane made an emergency landing. A British Sikh activist has been released from prison in India after being detained for almost 9 years without being convicted. Jagtar Singh Johal was arrested in 2017 over alleged terror offences. He denies wrongdoing. Russian drone attacks have hit a school, a major bridge and a nuclear research facility in the Ukrainian capital, Kyiv. Children and teachers at the school were safe in an air raid shelter. The French government has held a crisis meeting to discuss the blockades of hundreds of schools across the country. Students have been demanding more resources for the education system. The medical charity Doctors Without Borders says one of its aid workers in the Democratic Republic of Congo has tested positive for Ebola. The African country is facing one of the worst Ebola outbreaks in its history. A study of elephant communication suggests the low-frequency rumbles exchanged between family members help the animals stay in tune with one another. The researchers say the sound strengthens social bonds.
3: You're listening to Outside Source live on the BBC World Service. The United Arab Emirates has started an investigation into the apparent attempt by a co-pilot to crash the flight from Dubai to Israel. We reported on that extensively on yesterday's programme. And earlier on the BBC, we heard from a passenger who was on board the flight. Adam Polovinchik was speaking to our NewsHour presenter, James Menendez.
5: It was around, you know, 2 to 2.5 hours into the flight from Dubai to Tel Aviv. Suddenly, we felt a very, very, very sharp decrease in height. Now, in the first 2 seconds, you think to yourself, okay, it's just, you know, it's just an air pocket. We've all been in commercial planes, and air pockets, it's something that happens. But usually it lasts for like a second or two, and then the plane just, you know, neutralizes itself and continue its journey. And this wasn't the case. It took a lot of time, almost a minute, and we decreased significantly. Like every person that wasn't seated or with the seatbelt on, like people that were just, you know, walking the aisles, speaking with other passengers or heading to the toilets, everyone fell to the floor. After a couple of seconds, we started to hear screams. There is blood. There is stabbing. We need help. We heard from the passengers in the first rows. I was seated on row number 13. Now, it's not a big plane. Yeah, it's the Boeing 737. You have the cockpit. Then you have like 4 or 5 rows of like business class. Then a curtain that was closed. And then the tourist class with my wife and my 2 young kids. I have 6 years old boy and 3 years old

0: didn't see anything with my eyes because both the curtain was closed and it was on the cockpit, but I heard everything. Sorry. A lot of people were running towards the cockpit. At some point, after a couple of hours, they told to people not to come anymore because too many people around the cockpit will probably make more of a mess rather than a help. And then after like 10 to 15 minutes, one of the passengers that were in the cockpit told us, okay, the event is under control and the terrorist attacker is under control.
1: How much time had elapsed between feeling that the plane losing height and that point that you just described? I mean, was it just a few minutes or even less?
0: Between 10 to 15 minutes.
1: 10 to 15 minutes. It's quite a long time. I mean, what was going through your mind in those first few minutes? What were you saying to your children?
0: In the end of the day, you understand very, very quickly that literally there is nothing that you can do at this point of time. So the only thing that you can do is trying to be cool, trying to be in your zone, like, you know, in slang, and reflect it to your kids. Just tell them, yeah, everything's going to be all right. It's just a malfunction in the airplane. There is a crew under control. The passengers are helping them.
1: It's difficult, though, isn't it? When people are screaming, when people are talking about blood, and I mean, there must have been high degree of panic in the cabin.
0: Huge, high degree of panic, it goes without saying. Listen, like I'm not a religious person in my day-to-day life, but you know, in times of need, and eventually everyone turns out with a big prayer to help them. Everybody become a bit spiritual when they really need to do it. After they told us that the situation is again under control, quote unquote, then it was a bit harder to tell the kids that it's a malfunction because people start to walk around the airplane covered with blood. All of the airplane was full with family, with kids. This is the end of the holiday vacation in Israel. And Dubai, it's a great connection for flights from the Far East. So a lot of families that came back from a long vacation in Thailand, in Japan, in China.
1: Can I ask you about the pilot? Because much of what subsequently happened and the much better outcome that followed for the plane, I mean, it really hinged on the fact that he managed to fight off the co-pilot to the extent that he was able to open the cockpit door. Because without that, things could have turned out very differently, couldn't they?
0: That's 100% correct. Without him opening the door, we're probably not speaking here right now. This man, Mr. Smith, Indian pilot, I can't even start saying our gratitude to this human being. Again, and in times of need, people show, you know, the real color inside. As you all know, I don't want to enter into politics in this conversation, but the fact and the situation is well clear to everybody that listened to this show and everybody in the world. So these guys were really heroes.
2: Astonishing testimony there from Adam Polovinchik, speaking to my colleague James Menendez. I'd like to bring in Shayna Oppenheimer from our BBC monitoring team. And Shayna, you've been looking at coverage in Israel. What kind of coverage has there been?
3: Well, Israeli media have taken a very nationalistic tone on all of this, which is as to be expected. There are celebrations of the safe return of all of the Israeli passengers. But beyond that, we see this discussion about, you know, only Israelis would be able to overtake this fighter. And I think that's a really interesting kind of discussion playing out in media. And we actually saw some criticisms of this from more left-wing figures. You're saying that, you know, this idea of Israeli exceptionalism doesn't really apply to this story in the sense that anybody might have, you know, tried to fight for their life. But we have seen quite a bit of, you know, conversations about how the Israeli public is strong and they have this will to survive. But beyond that, there are also very serious questions being asked about how this happened, what kind of oversight might have led to this, and what are the possible implications for Israel's already very, very sensitive relationship with the UAE, and then more interestingly, Saudi Arabia.
2: Anyone who's flown around the Middle East will know that Israel's own national airline, El Al, has incredibly tough security measures for obvious reasons. Whenever I've checked in, you have to budget a lot of time to answer the questions of the agents. There are intense searches. Are Israelis now thinking, well, there is El Al, but might they be safer on their own airline as opposed to fly Dubai, where there's obviously been the incident with the co-pilot?
3: Yeah, I think that, you know, there is this long-standing perception that El Al

0: is the safest airline for Israelis to fly on. And there's no doubt that this incident could validate that for many, many people. When you go on an LL flight, as you mentioned, you go through very intense screening, and there is usually also an air marshal on the flight. This was not an Israeli flight, so there was no air marshal. But there are also questions about how this pilot, who is Omani, was able to fly into Israeli airspace. From what we understand, any pilot that is flying into airspace must undergo some pretty intensive screening process before they get the green light that they're actually allowed to fly planes into Ben Gurion Airport. So again, this raises questions about how this happened. We've already seen Prime Minister Benjamin Netanyahu tell Fox News earlier today that the pilot had gone through some kind of radicalization process. Now, of course, there has been no independent investigation to really confirm the details or the motives that may have led to this incident. But there's all sorts of theories and conspiracies, and I do think that this will harden many people, and for Israelis who maybe have a view that the world is unsafe for them, this will certainly be further proof of that.
1: What does what happened yesterday tell us about relations between Israel and Saudi Arabia? The two countries are each US allies, but they don't have direct ties. Yet there seemed to be quite swift cooperation on the ground between them yesterday to get the passengers back to Israel.
0: Yeah, that's right. For a while, Israel and Saudi Arabia, although they do not have official ties, they have coordinated indirectly, mostly through the U.S. on security issues. So I think just the fact that in the first few minutes when that hijacking code was sent off from the plane, the fact that both Israeli and Saudi fighter jets were deployed quite instantly is quite a remarkable sign of coordination. But later in the day, as things developed, Saudi Arabia actually did not allow Israel to send a military plane to evacuate the Israelis who were there following the emergency landing. So I think, you know, there is a level of cooperation, but there is still a certain level of, you know, there's no proper official relationship. And I think this will also play out in the investigation. We understand also from reporting that Israel is actually trying to get Saudi Arabia to extradite the pilot to Israel. So there are many complex layers in which Saudi Arabia and Israel may cooperate a little bit, but ultimately they still don't have official ties.
1: Shayna Oppenheimer from BBC Monitoring, thank you so much for joining us. This is Outside Source on the BBC World Service. The government of Spain has this week proposed to ban evictions until 2030 as it attempts to deal with a housing crisis. It follows nationwide protests over an 87-year-old woman who was forced to leave her home in Madrid because of a massive rent increase that she could not afford. The government says the measures will bring relief to more than 5 million people. The opposition, though, says it will leave small landlords who've invested their savings in property out in the cold. This programme has this week heard from renters in Spain and globally. Now we want to hear from landlords themselves, or property owners, as some prefer to be named. Ruben is based in Switzerland but rents out properties in Spain. Morris owns properties in Ireland and the UK. And Carla rents out her apartment she owns in Ghana.
2: I have a 3-bedroom apartment in Accra, which is about 15 minutes from where I live. It's in an area called East Legon. I've owned the apartment for some years now, and it's so I've done both short lets like Airbnb, and I've done longer lets. I personally much prefer the longer lets because I find that the short lets are a bit like running a small hotel. when you look at the demands of the guest and, you know, the time, you know, it really is, it's like running a mini hotel. So I much prefer longer lets, you know, at least 6 months to a year. There's been a kind of a large amount of chunk of time where it's empty. There's a bit of a glut of apartments in Accra. The property markets in Accra is a bit weird, right? A lot of housing units are highly overpriced, clustered in what are considered to be the highest end areas, right? Chasing

0: relatively small tier of tenants who could afford them. There's a lack of medium to low income housing. They're building more and more of these luxury apartments, which I wouldn't consider mine to be one of, even though it's a decent one. And a lot of them, anecdotally, I must say, even though they've been purchased, are sitting empty.
1: That's interesting, Carla. Thanks so much. Ruben, you're in Switzerland, but you have real estate in Spain. Listening to Carla describe business in Ghana, how does it compare to what you do?
2: I mean, I guess that everywhere in the world is the same. You started saying that even the word landlord is or has negative connotations. In Spain, it's probably particular compared to other countries. Why? Because there is a clear housing emergency. The number of available houses are not as the need. And in Spain, we've had 10 million more people. I mean, we've gone from 40 to 50 million inhabitants in a bit more than 10 years, and basically we've built nothing. And the problem is that that's seen as a war, tenants versus landlord. And ones need to be, of course, the good ones, the others need to be the bad ones. But my personal professional experience is different. My parents, my grandparents have always had a second house that they've been renting, and even some other relatives. And I could say that in the last 50 years, there have been very few real issues. There are many relationships that can be built. And my message would be that that tension, that those attacks against, I mean, you started with that role, the very word landlords. So it's a bad one and has negative connotations.
1: I want to bring in Morris, who has properties in Ireland and here in Britain. How does your experience and your business compare to that of Carla and to Ruben?
3: Possibly slightly differently, because we have an incredibly regulated property market in Ireland. We have rent controls, and we've had them now for 10 years. And rent controls seem to do the same thing the world over. They seem to make smaller landlords leave the market and reduce supply. So therefore, we have a reducing supply. And similar to Spain, we have a rising population. Also, you have the problem with rent controls when you go to sell the property, because now we have a system over here where you have to sell the property with the tenant in situ. And that means, therefore, that tenants, we're getting a lot of subletting, and selling on is becoming an issue because there's a limited market who actually want to buy properties that smaller or local Irish landlords would have had. We have big investment companies coming into Ireland. 10 years ago, there were none of them. And now 29% of the Dublin market is controlled by funds. And that is growing every day. And it's growing not well for tenants, because these big funds are only answerable to their shareholders. The last flat I let out, I had 200 inquiries via the web. I had 80 telephone calls and I met 30 people. So 29 tenants went away disappointed. And it's not right. It's not fair on the landlord. It's not fair on the tenants to have encouraged so many landlords to leave.
1: And governments, when they impose rent controls, say they do so in order to stop excessive rents where people wouldn't be able to afford them. And going to Carla in Accra, do you set your own rent for the property that you own? Are there any upper limits to what you think you could charge, or does the market sort it out?
0: Yeah, no, I set my own rent, but absolutely the market sorts it out. I mean, it's about what people can afford. If they can't afford it, your apartment is going to sit empty. And I'm not, maybe if I were a big company, I could afford to have some of my many apartments sitting empty, but I have one. We have a Rent Act to which a tenant could report if, you know, to the institution, the relevant institution, if they consider the rents to be super high. But it's usually regulated by the market. And that one of the main things the Rent Act is supposed to prevent is a system where landlords, they ask for a couple of years of rent upfront. And this is even for the much lower end of the market, right? And it's supposed to prevent that, because obviously how can, you know, a salaried worker, for example, you know, somebody who's a civil servant or something like that, or a teacher, pay 2 years upfront. But you see, when you look at it on the other side, there's a reason why people do that. Some units are being rented out for as little as the equivalent of, I don't know, $100, $50.

0: you know, $50 a month, not mine, but very often it can be very difficult looking at it from the perspective of the landlord. If a tenant refuses to leave or something like that, they can't really get them out, right? Or if they don't pay, it's difficult to collect the rent. So that is what that law is meant to prevent in practice. And again, I'm not saying I do that because I don't. It's meant to prevent that from happening.
1: I'm surprised. I mean, even Ghana being a different continent, different culture, we have things that are similar. In Spain, you need to pay one month, only 1 month of rent as a deposit. If it's, let's say, a home, if it happens to be a commercial, the deposit is 2 months. It's regulated, and I'm not aware of anyone, I mean, doing or taking extra months. What happens sometimes is that, I mean, figures could be similar. It's like, for instance, last time my parents put an advertisement, we got over 100, 150 people interested in less than a day. So we organized open house. We had never done that. The apartment has been rented for the last 30 years. In the end, in the open house, we tried not to have too many people because of we tried to avoid deceived people. So we had like that with 8 to 9 people. And basically we selected one, but there were some offering even to pay more money, even to... So the problem there is that if there is a crisis, and there is a crisis, there is a need for more houses. The problem is that who gets out? Basically, immigrants are out. If you have a family or a single mother with 3 children, and you have, on the other hand, let's say a British family who wants to live in Spain and they are making 200,000 euros a year, I mean, definitely the landlord will prefer that person than let's say another British family going there jobless and seeking for a job and with 3 kids. I mean, definitely. So that's a problem, and they leave people outside of the market. So that happens to be a problem, and definitely over-regulation is it's a problem in Spain as well.
2: We've heard in this conversation about tenants who don't leave. But Maurice, what about tenants who say the rent's gone up too much, they just can't pay? At that point, what do you do?
3: Well, that has never happened me. So, although funny enough, in 2012, it did happen because we were after the Celtic Tiger. There was a big crash in Ireland, the same as a fair few other countries, and rents came down. So I dropped rents because I had to, because if I didn't, they would have been left vacant. Carla is 100% correct. The market dictates what the rent should be. And the rent, you'll know immediately as a landlord if your place is too dear because you get no phone calls. And if it's too cheap, you'll get an awful lot of phone calls. Unless there's a lack of supply, which we have in Ireland at present. Ruben mentioned there about discrimination in Spain. It's part of being a landlord in Ireland means that it's illegal to discriminate, and in Britain now. So you can't on that basis. Now, obviously, once you can justify why you've taken the tenant, that gets you past the discrimination laws. So our rent controls came in 2015. So if I have a tenant who's moved in 2015, they're still at either 2% or the consumer price index. They've been able to go up every year, which now, when we had big inflation and high interest rates a couple of years ago, is way out of kilter with everything else. So therefore, you're getting very much so a two-tier system in the country. Now, they have changed the rules this year because they realised so many landlords were leaving, and they have made it that where in previous since 2015, if your tenant changed, you had to charge the new tenant the old tenant's price. And that was really restrictive, one of the most forms of restrictive rent controls within the EU. And that has changed now that if you get in a new tenant, you're under the new system, but it means you must provide the property for 6 years. You can only put up the rent 2% per annum or CPI over the next 6 years. And if you have more than 4 tenancies, not necessarily properties, you could have 4 tenancies in one property, but if you've more than 4 tenancies, you must never evict that tenant unless they don't pay the rent or they leave voluntarily.
2: Ruben, we heard at the beginning from Carla about some of the nightmare experiences she had with short-term guests. What have been your experiences?
1: We've had, for instance, a property in Madrid, and we have, in general, good tenants. And as I've been saying, it's clearly that...

0: need to understand each other. So it's not a divide, tenants, landowner. And definitely most of them, they were great. They went to Madrid for a few days for a party, for a football match, for a theater, just to enjoy during a weekend or more than that, or to a conference. So we've had everything. Now I'm also thinking about the cleaning team. We hired a company to manage the apartment, and they spent 10 hours cleaning two-bedroom apartments. Why? Because everything was on the floor, pizzas on the floor, everything. They destroyed everything. So outside of crazy cases, in general, it goes well. But then you have, and I'm going to round it up, Airbnb or Booking taking 20%, you have the property manager taking 20%, then you have the cleaning, you have the cleaning products, you have internet, you have to pay water, you have to pay electricity, and in the end, you're probably making 20% more than in the normal markets.
1: Just a quick anecdote, a couple of Airbnb examples, by the way. My very first Airbnb guest, my place had been refurbished, they stole the blankets. I've had one who broke my kitchen countertop and claimed it's because he put a pineapple on it. So that's an example of the short let issues.
2: Okay. Heavy pineapple.
1: Yes. Look, I am very happy to have a property that I can rent out. I think it is, especially, you know, here in Ghana, because of, you know, currency volatility, inflation, it's one of the best ways to have, to have some kind of investment for the future, right? To have some kind of property, whether it's bare land or it's a property. Now, obviously, if you have an extra property like I do, the best way to recoup some money is to rent it out. And, you know, I've also lived in the UK, and especially these days, I see a lot of rhetoric. I think Morris was you're talking about kind of this conflict between, you know, landlords and tenants and how landlords are demonized. Now, of course, as a landlord or a property owner, if we want to get it away from landlord, right? As a property owner, you should be responsible, respectful. Chances are you've been a tenant before. Think about, you know, the service you're providing and meet tenants halfway. I mean, I have to, like I said, anyway, in terms of prices and stuff, because otherwise you will not have anybody in your property. But then on the flip side, I think governments and tenants should also recognize that unless this is a super wealthy fund, I think Ruben, as he mentioned, and even if it is, there are human beings who own that fund. But unless it is a super wealthy fund, if these are individual property owners who have probably worked hard and put blood, sweat, and tears into owning this property, you have to look at it from their perspective as well, right? And, you know, pay on time, be respectful of their property, don't trash it, and also meet them halfway. You should be able to evict tenants who are not paying, for example, who are not paying for months and months on end. There's no agreement between them and the landlord, who refuse to sign a contract, who are using the property in a way that they shouldn't. So I do think that the perspectives and interests of each side has to be looked at. But I feel lucky, and I feel like especially in Ghana, it's everybody's dream to own some kind of property over here. The tenants may demonize the landlords, but they want to be a landlord themselves one day.
2: So interesting to hear from Carla in Ghana, from Morris in Ireland, and from Ruben in Switzerland. And while we're on the subject of who gets to live where and who has to pay, I want to point you towards an article on the Asia section of our website. The headline, Japan raises permanent residency fee by 20 times. Kelly Ong and Kurumi Mori report that Japan has raised the fees for foreigners seeking permanent residency up to more than $1,300. Those seeking that residency must now also meet new income, pension, and Japanese language requirements. Long lines, they write, formed outside immigration offices earlier in the week as applicants sought to beat the fee hikes. Tokyo's main immigration bureau reported wait times of over 7 hours. The fee increase is a part of a series of changes to Japan's immigration policy under the new Prime Minister, Sanae Takaichi. In July, implemented a fivefold increase in visa fees for all foreigners, the first visa fee hike in 50 years. That then is the situation for anyone wishing to settle in Japan. More stories on our website. I'm James Reynolds. Please do stay with us here on Outside Source, live on the BBC World Service.
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3: Steve Monite dreamed of rocking the stage like James Brown. In 1984, he created his electro-funk album, Only You. But when the record flopped, Steve buried his past. Years later, stars like Frank Ocean and Kate Renada would rediscover the music and crown Steve the King of Boogie.
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4: Welcome to Outside Source with me, James Reynolds, live from the floor of the BBC's newsroom in central London. The US state that tried to kill Christa Pike is now trying to keep her alive. We'll look at capital punishment in the US following the failed attempt to execute the Tennessee inmate Christa Pike via lethal injection. She was taken to hospital after two doses of pentobarbital did not kill her. Christa Pike was sentenced to death in 1996 for the murder of 19-year-old Colleen Slemmer. Pike was 18 when she and her then-boyfriend beat, tortured and killed the 19-year-old. Since 1976, only 18 women have been executed in the US. That's compared with 1,663 men. Tennessee's Governor Bill Lee has said he has ordered a comprehensive third-party review to determine exactly what occurred in this instance.
5: I'm Debbie Russ with the BBC News. The family of a woman shot dead by US Immigration and Customs Enforcement in January is suing the Trump administration, alleging wrongful death and excessive force. Here's our Global Affairs reporter, Mimi Swaby.
6: Renee Good was shot three times in her car in Minneapolis as she joined protest against deportation sweeps by masked and armed agents. One lawsuit seeks to hold the US government liable for the actions of the federal agents. The other names several individuals, including the officer that shot her, as well as the White House Deputy Chief of Staff, Stephen Miller, and the then Homeland Security Secretary, Kristi Noem. The government has previously defended the agents' actions as having been justified in self-defense, but Ms. Good's killing was one of the factors that sparked an angry nationwide backlash against the conduct of the immigration agency.
5: The UAE has started an investigation into the apparent attempt by a co-pilot to crash a flight from Dubai to Israel. The Israeli Prime Minister said Israel may participate. Yolande Nell is in Jerusalem.
7: Mr. Netanyahu said that he expected the co-pilot to be handed back to the United Arab Emirates. And of course, the questions that will be asked are about his background, whether he could have been working with any kind of an armed group or any state actor. He is said to be an Omani national, and that is very important too, because Oman is a country that does not have diplomatic relations with Israel either. So there are questions being asked about why he was given approval to come on this flight. There is some concern this has exposed a kind of security vulnerability.
5: A British Sikh activist has been released from prison in India after being detained for almost 9 years without being convicted. Jagdeep Singh Johal from Scotland was arrested in 2017, just weeks after his wedding in India, in connection with alleged terror offences. Katie Hunter is in his hometown of Dumbarton.
8: Jagtar Singh Johal walked out of prison in Delhi after almost 9 years behind bars. He thanked God and hugged his waiting in-laws. The 39-year-old was arrested weeks after his wedding in India in 2017. The authorities there allege he was involved in a plot to kill political and religious leaders in the state of Punjab. He denies involvement. The bail conditions mean he has to surrender his passport, so can't leave India, and he's not allowed to speak to the media about the cases. The Indian authorities have consistently maintained due process has been followed.
5: Russian drones have hit a school, a major bridge and a nuclear research facility in the Ukrainian capital. The nuclear facility was undamaged. All road and rail transport has been suspended across the southern bridge, which connects the two sides of Kyiv over the Dnipro River. In Russia's Belgorod region, one man was killed after a Ukrainian drone exploded. World News from the BBC. Ethiopia is closing its embassy in Asmara and expelling 10 Eritrean diplomats as tensions between the neighbours soar.

0: Ababa accused Eritrea of hostility and belligerence. In a rare response to a BBC query, Eritrea's reclusive government has denied allegations it's backing a new rebel alliance fighting Ethiopian federal troops. The French government has held a crisis meeting to discuss the blockade of hundreds of schools. Students have been demanding more resources for the education system and reduced workloads. Days of demonstrations have seen more than 200 people injured and over 1,000 arrests made. The UN Human Rights Chief has urged the US state of Tennessee not to make a new attempt to execute a woman who survived two lethal injection attempts. Volker Turk said the physical and mental suffering arising from failed executions was abhorrent and cruel. Skylar Henry of CBS News is in Nashville.
1: I think there are a lot of unanswered questions in terms of what went wrong in this process altogether, and also what more can be said about the drug that is used, which is called pentobarbital. It essentially goes after brain and nerve activity, suppressing breathing, and ultimately leads to death. It's been used as a drug cocktail of sorts in lethal injections dating back to 2010 here in the United States, been widely used in terms of lethal injections in other states as a sole agent in and of itself, and so I think that there will be a complete review.
0: A study of elephant communication suggests the low-frequency rumbles exchanged between family members help the animals to stay in tune with one another. The team of Kenyan and US researchers say the sounds strengthen social bonds and help the animals coordinate group movements. With the help of AI analysis, scientists were able to predict whether elephants were greeting each other, comforting their young, or deciding to move. BBC News.
2: You're listening to Outside Source live on the BBC World Service from our newsroom here in central London. We begin this edition of the programme in the United States, in the state of Tennessee, where the death row inmate Krista Pike was taken to hospital after an attempt to execute her by using two lethal injections failed. The governor of the state, Bill Lee, has ordered a temporary halt to all executions scheduled this year. He spoke a little earlier.
3: I'm highly disappointed, along with Tennesseans, about what happened last night. Immediately took action to call for a thorough and comprehensive and third-party review and investigation into the protocol. That investigation will be thorough, and it's going to take time. And therefore, the last scheduled execution for this year will not take place. There will be a stay of hers and all executions under my watch by the end of the year going forward.
2: Governor Bill Lee of Tennessee. Well, I have three guests to speak to now, two of whom witnessed the attempted execution in Tennessee. They are Catherine Sweeney and Stephen Hale. We're also joined by Dr. Kimberly J. Cook from the University of North Carolina, Wilmington, who's written several books about capital punishment. Catherine Sweeney, firstly, to you, a reporter with Nashville Public Radio. You were a witness. What did you see?
4: I saw something that I've never seen before. I think the biggest takeaway is they did two rounds of pentobarbital. I've never seen that. Just one round is enough to to kill a person, of course, but to do two was crazy. And then she lived after that. And they left her breathing there after the two rounds for quite a long time before an ambulance came.
2: Catherine, at what point did it become obvious to you that something unusual was happening?
4: That's a great question. So there's this very weird arcane practice that Tennessee does. So we can't tell when the drugs start flowing through the IV into the prisoner. But at some point when that's done, they put a rock out through a weird window opening. They put it on a mantle, and that is to signify there's a 5-minute waiting period before the doctor comes to see if the person has a pulse or not. And generally, by the time that rock is put out, in my experience, the person is completely out. They can't talk. You can barely hear them breathing. Krista Pike was still talking and singing and lifting her head up and was pretty vital after the rock was put out, and at that point I knew something was wrong.
2: And let's pick up the story with you, Stephen Hale. You're a criminal justice reporter for the National Banner and author of the book Death Row Welcomes You. What did you experience?
5: Yeah, I mean, everything that Catherine just said, and

0: to kind of pick up where she left off as far as when we knew something was wrong. You know, as she said, Krista Pike, and even before the rock that Catherine mentioned, you know, she was moving and speaking on the gurney more than other lethal injections I've seen. So from the beginning, it was a bit unusual, but as Catherine says, it became very clear as the drugs were being administered, or at least as far as we knew, that they were not having the full effect. And, you know, she was continuing to move. She continued to speak. And then the other highly unusual thing about this is, as Catherine noted, typically there's a waiting period and then a curtain will be drawn in front of where the witnesses are so that the doctor, the physician, can come in and declare death if the person has died. In this case, the curtain was drawn at one point, but we were all very sure that Krista Pike was still alive. We could hear her breathing at that point or even kind of snoring. And then the curtain was opened again, and that is when we understand they gave her a second round of the pentobarbital. That process was repeated. The curtain was closed again. And then for close to 50 minutes, give or take, we sat in the witness room and could hear her still snoring quite loudly, breathing, clearly still alive, but we were quite literally in the dark at that point. And so that's part of why we have so many questions about what did or didn't happen last night.
1: And Catherine, who else was in the witness room?
2: Right. There's a handful of witnesses. The protocol says there should be seven, and they break it down by media. So there's a radio person like me and a community nonprofit person like Steven. There are TV reporters. There are TV reporters from Nashville and then also from wherever the crime happened. In this case, Knoxville, Tennessee. That's out east in Appalachia. There's also the communications director for the prison system, as well as at some point the attorneys who are allowed in the death chamber. They come in to the witness bay once the proceedings are far enough along, and the spiritual advisor comes in and sits with us too. Another sign that something was going very wrong was at the time that she should have been dead, they came back into the witness bay, pulled her spiritual advisor out and said, "You need to go back in there." And they brought him in so that he could stand with her while she went through another round of pentobarbital, which is, again, something I've never seen.
1: And she was subsequently taken to hospital. I'd like to bring in Dr. Kimberly Cook. How you've studied the death penalty, you've studied those exonerated. Have you ever heard of anything like this before?
3: Sadly, yes, and thank you for having me. This is another in a long line of botched executions under judicial authority in the United States. We don't have to go back very far. You know, 1990 in the electrocution chamber in Florida, Jesse Tefero, his head caught on fire and he burned to death. And 2014 in Oklahoma, Clayton Lockett was experienced a botched execution through lethal injection. Whether it's electrocution or lethal injection or any other method of killing a person, there is always a risk of it going wrong like this one has. I mean, wrong in a sense that they don't die painlessly, but I mean, she has survived, so she has the potential to continue living. And we don't know whether or not that will be something that she's going to be able to do, given whatever damage might have been done. And so this is not unusual. It's unfortunate. It's ghastly. It's torture. And it's not unusual.
1: And thank you, Dr. Cook, just to explain to our audience, of course, that in order to cover this story properly, we've had to ask those questions that Dr. Cook has had to respond to very honestly about the nature of executions. And this very story is about the nature of botched executions. And Catherine Sweeney, how do people reflect where you are on the fact that the same states that tried to kill Krista Pike is now trying to keep her alive?
2: Unfortunately, this isn't the first time that Tennessee has been in that position. The state also tried to execute a man named Tony Carruthers. In May, they couldn't establish a central line. They couldn't establish IV access. Stephen covered that execution. I wasn't there for that. But in the same case, it's the same prison system that is now caring for these people.

0: And it was the same doctor who attempted Tony Carruthers' execution that examined him after the fact. It's all a very small closed loop system, although we did see Krista Pike taken away in an ambulance, so she was taken off-site, but it's unclear what her future holds. Again, we don't know if she will be able to be conscious ever again. We're not really clear of her mental state, physical state, anything.
1: Stephen, have you been able to ask the authorities about her condition?
2: We've been trying, but I know just the same as Catherine said that her condition's unclear right now. As of late last night here in Tennessee, her attorneys put out a statement that she had been taken to the hospital, as we've said, but that they were not clear on her condition. And as of this moment, it's still not clear to me either. So yeah, that's one of many things that's unclear to us. I would just add for your audience to understand, maybe this has been mentioned on your broadcast already. Me and Catherine and the others were in the witness room where the media witnesses are. There's a second witness room at the execution chamber, and that is where the victim's family, Colleen Slemmer, the young woman, 19 years old, who was killed in this case, her family, her mother, and some other family members were there last night too. And I was not with them, so I can't say, when they left the prison, but they witnessed a lot of what we did as well. And I can only imagine what that was like for them. But so they had traveled to the state and ended up seeing what we saw last night too.
1: And I think that explanation of the witness room and of the different areas for the media and for the families is very helpful for our audience. And Catherine, as you left, what was said to you all, the reporters, as you were all escorted out?
0: Not much, I'm sorry to say. We did have a lot of questions. I think it was very clear the communications director wasn't being told much, so that I don't know about intention, but it was very clear that she couldn't tell us anything if she herself didn't know anything. We had questions about what was going to happen to her. While we were still waiting in the witness, room, we said, are you going to resuscitate her? Are you going to try again? We didn't have any questions answered.
2: Yes. And if I could just jump in briefly, just
1: Of course.
2: again, because I know Catherine and I, and I'm sure the other reporters who were there, have been hearing a lot from folks in England and Europe who have understandably have a lot of questions about this practice. One thing that might be worth clarifying, since we're continuing to tell you that we don't know things, is there is very little transparency around the death penalty process in Tennessee and elsewhere. We don't know the identities of many of the people who carry out the executions. We don't know where the state gets their drugs. We don't know the expiration date or how old those drugs are. And so last night, as this was all happening, and as Catherine says, we were continuing to ask a lot of questions. It was frustrating for us, but not entirely surprising that we were not getting a lot of answers from the prison officials or the state, because a lot of this process is shrouded and kept secret from us and the public.
0: And that's by law as well. It's not even just their internal policies.
2: Yes.
0: Within the prison, state law says they're allowed to keep that from the public.
1: And Dr. Kimberly Cook, you described previous botched executions.
3: Yes.
1: Do episodes like that ever change people's views about capital punishment in the United States?
3: I think it raises a lot of people and their concerns about it. Public opinion shows that people are ready for an alternative to capital punishment, and I think the vast majority of the country would like to see the death penalty abolished, or would be comfortable with the death penalty being abolished. And I think we have a lot more opportunity to raise concerns about the death penalty when ghastly things like this happen. It is, of course, the international community has been walking away from the death penalty for many years now, and the United States is one of the few Western countries that continues to practice it. And the shrouding in secrecy, as the panelist was mentioning a minute ago, is exactly part of the problem, because by shrouding it in secrecy, I mean, this is our tax dollars at work, right? So we should have access to how our tax dollars are being utilized. And this is shrouding that, and we don't really know. It's hard for us to have faith in our procedures without knowing what's actually happening.
1: And there are differing views on capital capital punishment. Of course, Dr. Cook, as you would know, in different states, in 27 states

0: have the punishment on their books. And Catherine Sweeney, you are a reporter with National Public Radio. How important is it for you to be a witness to what you saw last night, for you as a reporter?
1: I think it's critical. One thing that I tell people is if Tennessee had its way, nobody would know what happened in the death chamber. And they allow seven people to witness each execution. Yesterday, when we were waiting, I'm not sure if this has come up, but we waited for 10 hours in the prison while the courts went back and forth. While in that time, we talked with the communications director, and she said that there are times where not even seven people apply to do this. Five will apply. And I think that it's really important to make sure that the state doesn't get what it wants, which is total secrecy. And, you know, between us and the defense attorneys, we're the only people who can tell the public what's happening.
0: Our thanks to Catherine Sweeney, to Stephen Hale, and to Dr. Kimberly J. Cook. And Dr. Cook had been mentioning levels of support or otherwise for capital punishment in the United States. The percentage of Americans who find the death penalty morally unacceptable has risen to 39%, while the percentage who find it acceptable has fallen to a record low, according to a new poll released by Gallup on the 9th of June, 2026. This is Outside Source on the BBC World Service. A school entrance hall in the French city of Nantes has been destroyed by fire amid nationwide student protests about big class sizes, teacher shortages and heavy workloads. The BBC's Pierre-Antoine Denis is on the line with us. Tell us the background to these protests.
2: Yeah, the background to these protests, James, is very much surrounded by the fact that so many students have been very furious at the state for many, many years now. There's been different flashpoints, for instance, over the summer when they had to pass exams in record temperatures with no air cons in rooms. Also teacher movements. Teachers have told the students about their problems, their lack of funding, their pressure on the system itself, and that sort of galvanized the students who decided to protest, to block the establishment, to set fires to bins and outside establishments over the last few days, which created this sort of level of insecurity around high schools in France, which typically will school kids between 15 and 18 years of age, and this is very interesting because there's been many years now that we haven't seen a big protest like that, big movement, social movement outside high schools, and it doesn't necessarily bode well for the government as we're in the last few months of the Macron presidency, for sure.
0: What is the government's policy?
2: The government policy is saying that they're trying to invest. They said they're investing. They said they are pushing for more funding and trying to put new measures in place to try and make sure that there are still ambitions for the youth. But this clearly hasn't resonated very well. The student movements, the student unions that have been leading these protests are saying this is completely out of lines and out of touch with the reality. Now, in response to these protests, the government has been saying that this was angered and fueled by movements and political movements on the left side of the political spectrum, mainly the far left, which they've responded themselves saying, wow, where the government is now falling into the conspiracies trap. So it's with just a few months before the new political presidential elections in France.
0: Yes.
2: Clearly, this is a very political debate, a lot more than just a social educational protest.
0: So it does sound like it's the beginning of the presidential campaign, which is due, was it next spring, the election? Tell us about that run-up.
2: Yeah, it's already getting extremely tense. We have nearly 25 and even 30 candidates that have declared their interest in running this. It's all going to filter down to a few numbers closer to the date. But obviously now it's the time where everyone is gunning for a position. Marine Le Pen's leading in the polls. We've seen her being fairly quiet in this movement here in the French high schools. We've seen a lot more about the left and the far left, led by Jean-Luc Mélenchon from the France Unbowed movement.

him is trying to think that he is thinking that he can gather this coalition of the left and be the real alternative to what seems to be a Marine Le Pen ticket for this next election. So we'll yet to see, but definitely a movement like this is showing, if anything, that there are

0: going to go as their hope for a France that will fulfill their aspiration and ambition for the future. We always say it's all about the youth. It's the youth, the future of the country, obviously. So it's very, but it's very interesting to see after 10 years of one direction in the country, to see where these first time voters will want to go. And we're seeing them being heavily politicized and getting very much into the political life. And that's what's very interesting also on the backdrop of these protests, where 900 establishments are being blocked right now.
1: Pierre-Antoine Denis, thank you. Thank you so much for joining us. This is Outside Source on the BBC World Service. Another wave of landslides and heavy rain have killed about 30 people in Nepal as the Himalayan nation reels from August's catastrophic flooding that left 1,400 people dead and thousands more missing. Let's speak to our global environment correspondent Naveen Singh Hadka, who of course has close ties to Nepal. Tell us about this story.
2: So you see, we know that last week this region had extreme weather conditions, heavy snowfall, rain, and then, you know, even before that, there was this massive avalanche in which some support team for an expedition team, they were missing, and dead bodies, the bodies of those people are still being recovered and so on and so forth. So the trekkers, a little bit south to this, that point in the Annapurna region, they were hunkering down after this heavy snowfall, and then they were kind of stuck there. But the weather improved, and they started coming out. But what happened was, just as the sky was clear, the Himalayas could be seen. But because of that massive rainfall and snowfall, that triggered multiple landslides, some very big ones. And that kind of, in some places, the landslides came down to rivers, and the rivers got blocked. And the rivers also kind of, you know, swept away chunks, sections of the roads and bridges. And that's why many people were kind of stuck, and some were, many of them were helicoptered out, others carried down, you know, they walked down, and they were telling me that, you know, it was dangerous crossing some of the landslides because they were still active. But officials are telling me so far there has been no human casualty, but the region definitely is posed with a big, big challenge. Because if you, I mean, let me just remind you here, this is a very, very popular destination. It sees almost 500,000 visitors every year. It sees more visitors than Everest does. Everest sees between 60,000 to 70,000, whereas this place sees 500,000. And this is the prime season, by the way, after monsoon. This is the autumn prime tourist season. And here we are with all these kind of things.
1: Tell us about the climate impact.
2: So we are not already associating necessarily this with climate, but broadly, yes, climate change, the kind of weather patterns and so on and so forth. If you remember, we have talked about this in the past as well. Unlike in the past, during this time of the year, when monsoon clouds would have gone, you would definitely see clear skies, nice weather. But what's happening increasingly nowadays is, during the tail end of monsoon at this period of time, you get all these kind of disturbances. Sometimes, if you remember last year, it was the westerly disturbance. This time around, it was not the westerly disturbance, but there was a deep depression from Bay of Bengal that unleashed this amount of heavy rainfall. This region saw 300 millimeter of rainfall within 3 days. That's massive. And that is what they are saying is a catalyst for these landslides. Now, can we attribute this to climate change? Not necessarily on this isolated case. It might need studies, but by and large, scientists are saying that the changes in weather patterns are definitely, you know, it has influence. It's influenced by climate change.
1: Naveen Singh Hadka, our global environment correspondent, many thanks for dropping by our desk right here in the heart of the BBC's newsroom in central London. I'm James Reynolds. Do stay with us here on Outside Source on the BBC World Service.
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4: Steve Manite dreamed of rocking the stage like James Brown. In 1984, he created his electro-funk album, Only You. But when the record flopped, Steve buried his past. Years later, stars like Frank Ocean and Kay Tronada would rediscover the music and crown Steve the King of Boogie.
3: After that, Witness History returns to 1947 and the discovery of the first Dead Sea Scrolls.
5: We had to piece together the story of the original discovery of these manuscripts from a variety of sources. 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
3: And at bbc.com, Health Check looks at differences in how men and women receive healthcare.
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0: clinical trials. So often we don't even really know what the best treatment would be to offer women because they are underrepresented.
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2: 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In a few minutes' time, we'll take you into the world of landlords or property owners. We've heard on the programme from renters, particularly in Spain, where a scandal has caused the government to have a rethink about policies following the eviction of an 87-year-old woman who could no longer afford rent increases. We'll hear from the other side, from landlords across the world. How do they get by?
3: BBC News with Debbie Russ. The family of a woman shot dead by US Immigration and Customs Enforcement in January is suing the Trump administration, alleging wrongful death and other violations. The government has previously argued the ICE agent was acting in self-defense. The UAE has started an investigation into the apparent attempt by a co-pilot to crash an Israel-bound flight from Dubai. The co-pilot is currently being questioned in Saudi Arabia, where the plane made an emergency landing. A British Sikh activist has been released from prison in India after being detained for almost 9 years without being convicted. Jagtar Singh Johal was arrested in 2017 over alleged terror offences. He denies wrongdoing. Ethiopia is closing its embassy in the Eritrean capital, Asmara, and expelling 10 Eritrean diplomats as tensions between the neighbours soar. The Ethiopian Foreign Ministry accused Eritrea of hostility and belligerence. The UN Human Rights Chief has urged the US state of Tennessee not to try again to execute a woman who survived 2 lethal injection attempts. Krista Pike, who was convicted of murder 30 years ago, was taken to hospital after the failed injections. Her condition is unknown. Students and police have clashed in the Chilean capital, Santiago, amid a protest over feared education cuts. A march and national strike has been called by the Confederation of Chilean Students. The United Nations mission in Afghanistan says airstrikes in the provinces of Kunar and Helmand have killed at least 10 civilians, most of them children, and injured 9. Pakistan says the airstrikes conducted by its forces killed at least 22 militants and destroyed weapons. The sports jersey worn by American basketballer Michael Jordan during the 1998 NBA Finals has sold for $12 million.
2: You're listening to Outside Source live on the BBC World Service. To Zimbabwe now, where a prominent businessman is among 6 people who've been killed in a helicopter crash near the capital, Harare. Wignell Chivayo and his wife died in the accident that also killed 2 other passengers and 2 pilots. Alfred Lastic is covering the story. Bring us up to date, please.
4: Yeah, so far after hours of recovery, they have been able to recover the remains of the businessman Chivayo and the wife and 3 other people who are said to be part of the victims in the crash, which happened yesterday evening in local time. So forensic officials and funeral service workers have been in the scene since morning, and they've been recovering the remains and the debris of the plane. And according to these sources who are in the scene, they say that the victims were badly burnt, and it was very difficult during the exercise of identifying them. So the civil aviation, of course, they have issued a statement saying that preliminary findings indicate that fuel spilled when the helicopter crashed at the ground, and fire followed, and so the entire place went on fire, and investigations are continuing as we talk now.
2: Tell us a bit more about Wignell Chivayo.
4: Yeah, so Chivayo is a 43-year-old and a very prominent businessman in Zimbabwe. And beyond business, Chivayo built a very visible public profile through social media, and he regularly displayed very luxurious cars, private aircrafts, holidays, and even other aspects of his wealth. We don't know clearly how much he owned, but it was all

0: known for giving cars and large sums of money to musicians, local footballers, and religious leaders in Zimbabwe. So that is much about Chivayo's business and wealth.
1: How is the media in Zimbabwe covering the story?
0: So far, media are covering him in a way that many of these media houses and outlets are calling him a controversial businessman, as many have reported that he engaged in the energy sector and had a company that was operating and partnered with key government institutions in some of these energy sector projects. But some of these projects had faced issues related to corruption and other legal related issues, but later on his company was cleared around crimes related to such incidents that involved his business and the government partnership. So he's more popularly known on showing off and more visible, of course, also very influential public figure in Zimbabwe, who also has, you know, created an environment where he has been very close to very big political figures, especially in southern and eastern Africa.
1: Alfred Lastek, thank you so much for joining us. This is Outside Source. The Spanish government has this week proposed to ban evictions until 2030 as it attempts to deal with the housing crisis. It follows nationwide protests over the fact that an 87-year-old woman was forced to leave her home in Madrid because of a massive rent increase that she could not afford. She'd lived in that home for decades. The government says the measures will bring relief to more than 5 million people, but the opposition says it will leave small landlords out in the cold. On the programme this week, we've heard from renters in Spain and globally. Now, we want to hear from the other side, from landlords or property owners. Ruben is based in Switzerland, but rents out properties in Spain. Morris owns properties in Ireland and also here in the UK. And Carla rents out a family property in Ghana.
2: I have a 3-bedroom apartment in Accra, which is about 15 minutes from where I live. It's in an area called East Legon. I've owned the apartment for some years now. And it's so I've done both short lets, like Airbnb, and I've done longer lets. I personally much prefer the longer lets because I find that the short lets are a bit like running a small hotel. when you look at the demands of the guest and, you know, the time, you know, it really is, it's like running a mini hotel. So I much prefer longer lets, you know, at least 6 months to a year. There's been a kind of a large amount of chunk of time where it's empty. There's a bit of a glut of apartments in Accra. The property markets in Accra is a bit weird, right? A lot of housing units are highly overpriced, clustered in what are considered to be the highest end areas, right? Chasing a relatively small tier of tenants who could afford them. There's a lack of medium to low income housing. They're building more and more of these luxury apartments, which I wouldn't consider mine to be one of, even though it's a decent one. And a lot of them, anecdotally, I must say, even though they've been purchased, are sitting empty.
1: That's interesting, Carla. Thanks so much. Ruben, you're in Switzerland, but you have real estate in Spain. Listening to Carla describe business in Ghana, how does it compare to what you do?
3: I mean, I guess that everywhere in the world is the same. You started saying that even the word landlord is or has negative connotations. In Spain, it's probably particular compared to other countries. Why? Because there is a clear housing emergency. The number of available houses are not as the need. And in Spain, we've had 10 million more people. I mean, we've gone from 40 to 50 million inhabitants in a bit more than 10 years, and basically we've built nothing. And the problem is that that's seen as a war. tenants versus landlords. And ones need to be, of course, the good ones. The others need to be the bad ones. But my personal professional experience is different.

0: my parents, my grandparents have always had a second house that they've been renting, and even some other relatives. And I could say that in the last 50 years, there have been very few real issues. There are many relationships that can be built. And my message would be that tension, that those attacks against, I mean, you started with that role, the very word landlords. So it's a bad one, and it has negative connotations.
1: I want to bring in Maurice, who has properties in Ireland and here in Britain. How does your experience and your business compare to that of Carla and to Ruben?
2: Possibly slightly differently, because we have an incredibly regulated property market in Ireland. We have rent controls, and we've had them now for 10 years. And rent controls seem to do the same thing the world over. They seem to make smaller landlords leave the market and reduce supply. So therefore, we have a reducing supply. And similar to Spain, we have a rising population. Also, you have the problem with rent controls when you go to sell the property, because now we have a system over here where you have to sell the property with the tenant in situ. And that means, therefore, that tenants, we're getting a lot of subletting, and selling on is becoming an issue because there's a limited market who actually want to buy properties that smaller or local Irish landlords would have had. We have big investment companies coming into Ireland. 10 years ago, there were none of them. And now 29% of the Dublin market is controlled by funds, and that is growing every day. And it's growing not well for tenants, because these big funds are only answerable to their shareholders. The last flat I let out, I had 200 inquiries via the web. I had 80 telephone calls, and I met 30 people. So 29 tenants went away disappointed. And it's not right. It's not fair on the landlord. It's not fair on the tenants for governments to have encouraged so many landlords to leave.
1: And governments, when they impose rent controls, say they do so in order to stop excessive rents where people wouldn't be able to afford them. And going to Carla in Accra, do you set your own rent for the property that you own? Are there any upper limits to what you think you could charge, or does the market sort it out?
3: Yeah, no, I set my own rent, but absolutely the market sorts it out. I mean, it's about what people can afford. If they can't afford it, your apartment is going to sit empty. And I'm not, maybe if I were a big company, I could afford to have some of my many apartments sitting empty, but I have one. We have a rent act to which a tenant could report if, you know, to the institution, the relevant institution, if they consider the rents to be super high. But it's usually regulated by the market. And that one of the main things the Rent Act is supposed to prevent is a system where landlords, they ask for a couple of years of rent upfront. And this is even for the much lower end of the market, right? And it's supposed to prevent that, because obviously, how can, you know, a salaried worker, for example, you know, somebody who's a civil servant or something like that, or a teacher, pay 2 years upfront? But you see, when you look at it on the other side, there's a reason why people do that. Some units are being rented out for as little as the equivalent of, well, I don't know, $100, $50 a month. Not mine, but very often it can be very difficult looking at it from the perspective of the landlord. If a tenant refuses to leave or something like that, they can't really get them out, right? Or if they don't pay, it's difficult to collect the rent. So that is what that law is meant to prevent in practice. And again, I'm not saying I do that, because I don't. It's meant to prevent that from happening.
0: I'm surprised. I mean, even Ghana being a different continent, different culture, we have things that are similar. In Spain, you need to pay one month of rent as a deposit. If it's, let's say, a home, if it happens to be a commercial, the deposit is 2 months. It's regulated, and I'm not aware of anyone, I mean, doing or taking extra months. What happens sometimes is that, I mean, figures could be similar. It's for instance, last time my parents put an advertisement, we got over 100, 150 people interested in less than a day. So we organized open house. We had never done that. The apartment has been rented for the last 30 years. In the end, in the open house, we tried not to have too many people we tried to avoid deceived people. So we had like that's with 8 to 9 people. And basically we select

0: one, but there were some offering even to pay more money, even to. So the problem there is that if there is a crisis, and there is a crisis, there is a need for more houses, the problem is that who gets out? Basically, immigrants are out. If you have a family or a single mother with three children, and you have, on the other hand, let's say a British family who wants to live in Spain and they are making 200,000 euros a year. I mean, definitely the landlord will prefer that person than let's say another British family going there jobless and seeking for a job and with three kids. I mean, definitely. So that's a problem, and they leave people outside of the market. So that happens to be a problem, and definitely overregulation is it's a problem in Spain as well.
1: We've heard in this conversation about tenants who don't leave. But Maurice, what about tenants who say the rent's gone up too much, they just can't pay? At that point, what do you do?
2: Well, that has never happened to me. So, although funny enough, in 2012, it did happen, because we were after the Celtic Tiger. There was a big crash in Ireland, the same as a fair few other countries, and rents came down. So I dropped rents because I had to, because if I didn't, they would have been left vacant. Carl is 100% correct. The market dictates what the rent should be. And the rent, you'll know immediately as a landlord if your place is too dear, because you get no phone calls. And if it's too cheap, you'll get an awful lot of phone calls, unless there's a lack of supply, which we have in Ireland at present. Ruben mentioned there about discrimination in Spain. It's part of being a landlord in Ireland means that it's illegal to discriminate, and in Britain now. So you can't on that basis. Now, obviously, once you can justify why you've taken the tenant, that gets you past the discrimination laws. So our rent controls came in 2015. So if I have a tenant who's moved in 2015, they're still at either 2% or the consumer price index. They've been able to go up every year, which now, when we had big inflation and high interest rates a couple of years ago, is way out of kilter with everything else. So therefore, you're getting very much so a two-tier system in the country. Now, they have changed the rules this year because they realised so many landlords were leaving, and they have made it that where in previous, since 2015, if your tenant changed, you had to charge the new tenant the old tenant's price. And that was really restrictive, one of the most forms of restrictive rent controls within the EU. And that has changed now, that if you get in a new tenant, you're under the new system, but it means you must provide the property for 6 years. You can only put up the rent 2% per annum or CPI over the next 6 years. And if you have more than four tenancies, not necessarily properties, you could have four tenancies in one property, but if you've more than four tenancies, you must never evict that tenant unless they don't pay the rent or they leave voluntarily.
1: Ruben, we heard at the beginning from Carla about some of the nightmare experiences she had with short-term guests. What have been your experiences?
0: We've had, for instance, a property in Madrid, and we have, in general, good tenants. And as I've been saying, it's clearly that we need to understand each other. So it's not a divide, tenants, landowner. And definitely most of them, they were great. They went to Madrid for a few days for a party, for a football match, for a theater, just to enjoy during a weekend or more than that, or to a conference. So we've had everything. Now I'm also thinking about the cleaning team. We hired a company to manage the apartment, and they spent 10 hours cleaning two-bedroom apartments. Why? Because everything was on the floor, pizzas on the floor, everything. They destroyed everything. So outside of crazy cases, in general, it goes well. But then you have, and I'm going to round it up, Airbnb or Booking taking 20%, you have the property manager taking 20%, then you have the cleaning, you have the cleaning products, you have internet, you have to pay water, you have to pay electricity, and in the end, you're probably making 20% more than in the normal markets.
3: Just a quick anecdote, a couple of Airbnb examples, by the way. My very first Airbnb guest, my place had been refurbished, they stole the blankets. I've had one who broke my kitchen countertop and claimed it's because he put a pineapple on it. So that's an example of the short let issues.
1: Okay. Heavy pineapple.
3: Yes. Look, I am very happy to have

0: have a property that I can rent out. I think it is, especially, you know, here in Ghana, because of, you know, currency volatility, inflation, it's one of the best ways to have, to have some kind of investment for the future, right? To have some kind of property, whether it's bare land or it's a property. Now, obviously, if you have an extra property like I do, the best way to recoup some money is to rent it out. And, you know, I've also lived in the UK, and especially these days, I see a lot of rhetoric. I think Morris was talking about kind of this conflict between, you know, landlords and tenants and how landlords are demonized. Now, of course, as a landlord or a property owner, if we want to get it away from landlord, right? As a property owner, you should be responsible, respectful. Chances are you've been a tenant before. Think about, you know, the service you're providing and meet tenants halfway. I mean, I have to, like I said, anyway, in terms of prices and stuff, because otherwise you will not have anybody in your property. But then on the flip side, I think governments and tenants should also recognize that unless this is a super wealthy fund, I think Ruben, as he mentioned, and even if it is, there are human beings who own that fund. But unless it is a super wealthy fund, if these are individual property owners who have probably worked hard and put blood, sweat, and tears into owning this property, you have to look at it from their perspective as well, right? And, you know, pay on time, be respectful of their property, don't trash it, and also meet them halfway. You should be able to evict tenants who are not paying, for example, who are not paying for months and months on end. There's no agreement between them and the landlord, who refuse to sign a contract, who are using the property in a way that they shouldn't. So I do think that the perspectives and interests of each side has to be looked at. But I feel lucky, and I feel like especially in Ghana, it's everybody's dream to own some kind of property over here. The tenants may demonize the landlords, but they want to be a landlord themselves one day.
1: Our thanks to Carla in Ghana, to Morris in Ireland, and to Ruben in Switzerland. This is James Reynolds with you on Outside Source on the BBC World Service. On update, I should say, on a story we've been covering on Outside Source, a new statement has come into this newsroom from UK's counter-terrorism police regarding arrests made last week near to a Royal Air Force base, Fairford. The statement says as follows. Counter-terrorism policing has this afternoon made a further arrest in the investigation into activity that took place close to RAF Fairford on Sunday. A 27-year-old man, a dual UK Iranian national, was arrested in the borough of Westminster, that's here in London, on suspicion of preparation of terrorist acts. A second man, 26, who is a UK national, has also been questioned under caution. A senior national coordinator for counter-terrorism policing, Vicky Evans, has said, as we've made clear, we're looking at all possible angles, including possible foreign state involvement. Five men in their 20s who were arrested on Sunday, the 27th of September, remain on police bail. We will continue to follow this story. For now, though, we'll pass to Adi Adedoyin with the sports news.
2: Hello, James, and we'll start with the latest developments in the Manchester City story, which has dominated the sports agenda over the last week. We understand that City will claim that key sponsorship deals were funded by the Abu Dhabi government rather than the club's owners as part of an appeal after being found to have breached the Premier League's financial rules. An independent commission found that City arranged sham contracts with a number of commercial partners as part of a scheme to disguise secret funding of more than $1 billion. City have repeatedly denied guilt and signalled an intent to lodge an appeal by Friday. In other football news, barely a month after being rehired as Ghana coach, Carlos Queiroz has quit the position after a poor start in the qualifying rounds of the Africa Cup of Nations. Ghana are currently bottom of their group after defeats to Ivory Coast and Gambia. There's also uncertainty surrounding the future of Cristiano Ronaldo with the Portugal national team after the 41-year-old left the squad on Wednesday. The five-times Ballon d'Or winner was an unused substitute in their 2-1 win over Norway in the Nations League on Sunday. They're back in action tonight against Denmark. Ronaldo posted a message on social media yesterday saying, following a conversation with the president of the Portuguese Football Federation, I've decided to leave the national team training camp. In time, I will tell all the Portuguese the truth about the reasons that motivated me to leave. And a Michael Jordan jersey from his last dance season has sold for $12.3 million. That's a record for a piece of memorabilia worn by Jordan in a game. It's from Game 3 of the 1998 NBA Finals, his last season with the Chicago Bulls. The previous record was $10.1 million for the jersey from Game 1 of the same series.

0: What would the shirts worn later in that series go for, I wonder? Staying in the United States. The family of a woman shot dead by the US Immigration and Customs Enforcement in January is suing the Trump administration, alleging wrongful death and other violations. Renee Good was shot three times in her car in Minneapolis as she joined protests against deportation sweeps by masked and armed agents. Footage of the shooting was seen widely across the world. Our US correspondent Tom Bateman joins us. Take us back to the moment in which she was shot. What happened?
1: Well, Renee Good and many of our listeners, James, might remember that pretty distressing video that emerged at the time in this very, very high-profile case in Minneapolis. It was earlier this year. It was in the depths of winter, as ICE were, the Immigration and Customs Enforcement Agency, were going around doing these deportation sweeps. And Renee Good was shot three times by a federal agent. Through the window of her car, both through the front windshield, but also crucially through the side window, as the vehicle had already cleared the path of the agent. Now, you know, it was this highly sort of contested case because the Trump administration tried to claim that Renee Good was, in the words of Kristi Noem, the Homeland Security Secretary then, a domestic terrorist, that she had weaponized her vehicle. Many people who saw that video, and indeed, you know, many people in Minneapolis and Renee Good's family, crucially, said that this was absolute rubbish, that she was simply trying to get away. And because of the trajectory of those shots, they had always said that this was, in their view, a cold-blooded killing of an unarmed protester who had been there to try and both observe and also to show her protest against these ICE immigration raids.
0: What is the process of suing the actual federal government? How does that work?
1: Well, it's not very easy, actually, it seems, as we've just been hearing from the lawyers that are representing the family. They were just holding a news conference in Minneapolis. Their point here, and I think probably one of the reasons this has taken so long, is that there's an entirely different process to sue the federal government in these kind of cases as opposed to state and local law enforcement. So what the family and the lawyers are doing now is they have filed two lawsuits in Minneapolis, one against the federal government as a whole, and the other against individuals, including Jonathan Ross, who was the ICE agent that pulled the trigger. They name, for example, Stephen Miller, President Trump's Deputy Chief of Staff, Kristi Noem, the then Homeland Security Secretary, Greg Bovino, who ran the Customs and Border Patrol then. So a whole load of officials involved, and they say that there was a conspiracy to interfere with the civil rights of American citizens. The first complaint is an allegation of wrongful death, and then lists a whole load of what the lawyers say are claims of battery, assault, false imprisonment, and so on that led to Renee Good's death. So these lawsuits have been filed today. We heard, interestingly, from Becca Good, the partner of Renee Good, who was there on the street on the day, the first time she's spoken publicly in a very tearful intervention in the press conference just now, and said in her view this was all about accountability and to make sure that others don't go through what their family went through.
0: Tom Bateman in the United States, thank you so much for joining us. Well, just recapping our main story at the moment, Krista Pike, the Tennessee death row inmate who the state failed to execute last night, is currently in hospital. We spoke to guests who had witnessed the attempted execution who say they do not know her condition at the moment. And the governor of Tennessee, Bill Lee, has told reporters that an inquiry has been ordered and that no further executions, one more had been scheduled, will take place this year in Tennessee. I'm James Reynolds. This has been Outside Source on the BBC.
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2: 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In 50 minutes, witness history.
4: With me, Helen Ledwick. We're going back to 1947 for what's been described as one of the greatest archaeological finds of the 20th century.
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1: Coming up is Outlook from the BBC World Service with me, Tommy Dixon. When his musical hero rolled into town, disco and funk fan Steve Monite knew exactly what he wanted to do with his life.
2: 1970, James Brown came to Nigeria. My daddy went to the show and he told everybody in the house, don't you step out. Before he got there, I was there. I watched the show live. So that was the beginning of my interest in show business.
1: Years later, Steve would create his experimental electronic funk album, Only You. But the response to the music was definitely silent.
2: I was just upset. And I said, that's it. And I left for England.
1: Steve would bury his musical past and move on. But 30 years later, he'd be rediscovered by a new generation of artists and fans and be crowned the King of Boogie. That's up after the news.
3: I'm Debbie Russ with the BBC News. The family of a woman shot dead by Immigration and Customs Enforcement in January is suing the Trump administration, alleging wrongful death and other violations. Renee Good was shot three times in her car in Minneapolis as she joined protests against deportation sweeps by masked and armed agents. Antonio Romanucci is the family's lawyer.
4: Law enforcement officers must follow clear standards of conduct, especially when using force against members of the public. They are no different than the Minneapolis Police Department. They are no different than Minneapolis State Police or Minnesota State Police. Today's legal actions document multiple violations of the Department of Homeland Security's own use of force and other policies by Agent Jonathan Ross and fellow agents in their deadly encounter with Renee.
3: The government has previously defended the agent's actions as having been justified in self-defense. The UAE has started an investigation into the apparent attempt by a co-pilot to crash a flight bound for Israel from Dubai. The co-pilot, who hasn't been named, remains in Saudi Arabia, where the plane made an emergency landing. John Donison reports.
5: The focus now for investigators is to find out the motive of the Fly Dubai pilot who stabbed his colleague, apparently with the intention of crashing the plane. An Omani citizen, he's now in custody in Saudi Arabia. It's thought he may be transferred to the UAE, with whom Israel has diplomatic relations. Speaking to the US talk show Fox News and Friends, Israel's Prime Minister Benjamin Netanyahu said intelligence officers were looking into his links with Iran.
3: A British Sikh activist has been released from prison in India after being detained for almost 9 years without being convicted. Jagtar Singh Johal was accused of terror offences, allegations he denies. Arunade Mukherjee reports from Delhi.
6: Jagtar Singh Johal was embraced by his in-laws as he walked out of prison, welcomed with flowers amidst chants of Sikh religious slogans. Mr. Johal is out of prison, but he cannot leave the country. He's been ordered to surrender his passport and barred from speaking to the media. He still faces federal charges filed by Indian authorities. In 2022, Mr. Johal's imprisonment was recognized by a UN panel as arbitrary detention. He has claimed to have been tortured, a charge denied by Indian authorities.
3: Ethiopia is closing its embassy in Asmara and expelling 10 Eritrean diplomats as tensions between the neighbours soar. Addis Ababa accused Eritrea of hostility and belligerence. In a rare response to a BBC query, Eritrea's reclusive government has denied allegations it's backing rebels. BBC News. British counter-terrorism police say they've made a new arrest in relation to an incident at an airbase used by US heavy bombers. They say the man, a 27-year-old British-Iranian dual citizen, was arrested in London on suspicion of preparing terrorist acts. A second man, who is a British national, has also been questioned under caution. The UN Human Rights Chief has urged the US state of Tennessee not to make a new attempt to execute a woman who survived two lethal injection attempts. Volker Turk said the physical and mental suffering arising from failed executions was abhorrent and cruel. Krista Pike, who was convicted of murder 30 years ago, was taken to hospital after the failed injections. Her condition is unknown. Students and police have clashed in the Chilean capital.

0: amid a protest over feared education cuts. A march and national strike was called by the Confederation of Chilean Students, which accused the government of not wanting dialogue. A study of elephant communication suggests the low-frequency rumbles exchanged between family members help the animals stay in tune with each other. The team of Kenyan and US researchers say the sounds strengthen social bonds and help the animals coordinate group movements. Victoria Gill has been listening to the rumbles.
1: There are lots of reasons why herds of elephants produce these deep vocalizations. There are greeting rumbles. There's a collective calming or coo rumble to comfort nervous young calves. And this one, so brief and deep it's barely audible, is the matriarch telling the herd it's time to move. Elephants tend to rumble together in a chorus, so it's difficult to study. So, with the help of AI to analyse the sound, researchers were able to predict whether the animals were greeting each other, comforting a young one, or deciding to move just from their rumbles.
0: Victoria Gill reporting. BBC News.
2: Hello and a very warm welcome. I'm Tommy Dixon and you're listening to Outlook from the BBC World Service. All this week, I've been travelling around Nigeria and speaking to people who've lived the most remarkable lives. While our time here ends today in the city of Lagos, there's still lots to celebrate, as it's 66 years since Nigeria became independent. So we're marking the occasion with a special story of rediscovery that's bound to get your feet moving. On a street in Etegbin, a neighbourhood in Lagos's mainland, there's a large grey roofed house that stands much taller than the rest. It's owned by artist and musician Steve Monite, who invited us into his home and studio.
3: This is where all the magic happens. These are the piano we use. This is DX7, where we get all the disco sounds from.
2: Okay.
3: We have our little morgue, where we get all the bass line from.
2: That's to get the feet dancing, right?
3: That's right.
2: Creating songs bursting with bass lines that cause dance floor pandemonium is something Steve has become famous for.
4: So I know, Steve, they call you the King of Boogie. Yeah. Where did that name come from?
3: Well, it came from one of the BBC writers who said, "This is the holy grail of music," by Steve Monite, now the King of Boogie. So ever since, everybody has been calling me the King of Boogie. It's fantastic. People die by their names. So no worries. I love it.
2: It's a type of recognition not many people get to experience in their lifetime. And for Steve, it's something that's been a long time coming. When his experimental electronic funk album Only You was released in 1984, nobody raised an eyebrow. And for over three decades, heartbroken Steve and his work were seemingly forgotten. And that was the case, until a new generation of pop icons like Frank Ocean, Kay Trinada and many more brought Steve's music back into the limelight and restored the king to his throne. Steve was born in Benin, shortly after Nigeria's independence in 1960.
5: Lagos Racecourse is the scene, and it's the afternoon of Nigeria's great day, with thousands awaiting the climax and resolved to relish every minute leading up to it.
2: In the following years, Nigeria changed rapidly, in particular during the 70s, as the nation experienced a boom in the oil industry. The lucrative commodity brought in not just money into the country, but Western culture and music too, much to the joy of music fan Steve.
3: When I was in Benin, there was excess money to flow around, and everybody went to acquire stereo sets and all that. And in the course of doing that, one of my neighbors in Benin, in the house, he had stacks of records, and they were all Western. Mm-hmm. So when he goes to work, he gives me the key to his room, and I go in there and I start playing all the records, one after the other.
4: Do you remember some of their early records that inspired you?
3: Yeah. It's so good loving somebody, if somebody loves you back. TP, Teddy Pendergrass. That was a beautiful, lovely music.

0: people like Isaac Hayes was son of Shaft.
1: Who is a man that would risk his neck for his brother, man?
0: Shaft was a number one song all over the world. He was one of my early musicians that I do admire.
1: Who's the cat that won't come out when there's danger all about?
0: James Brown, not to be mentioned, but a few. James Brown was the boss. He was always gliding on the stage. I wonder where he got his energy from.
2: In a cold sweat.
0: Bow. 1970, James Brown came to Nigeria. So he came with a private jet, and we were wondering what the heck is coming in now.
3: Where was the performance?
0: Ibadan. And this was at Liberty Stadium. And I was a kid. I've always been listening to James Brown on my father's radio system, Radiogram, they call it then.
3: And James Brown is a very famous American funk artist. Like his
0: community. He was the biggest, you know. My daddy went to the show. And he told everybody in the house, don't you step out, stay in the house. I'm going to James Brown. I said, hey, James Brown. And I play his music all the time. And he said, we should not go. Okay, now. He left. And before he got there, I was there. I watched the show live.
3: What was it like watching James Brown live? Because you were listening to his records in your house.
0: I was mad. You know, somebody took me in, paid for my ticket. Mm-hmm. You know, because I was right there by the gate. I was telling the guy, I want to go in there. And he said, okay, come on, boy. Pay for me. And he took me in.
4: I want to say thanks to each and everyone for coming out to see and hear the James Brown show. James Brown, that's me.
0: But I got home before my dad came home. So that was the beginning of my interest in show business.
3: Really?
0: Yes.
3: What was it about show business that appealed to you?
0: Interesting, good life. Exciting songs. Songs that can bring people together. And I was a very good dancer.
3: Okay, so you were a dancer as well as a singer?
0: I was a very smart dancer at that age.
5: What's he gonna do?
0: Because we always danced to James Brown, Papa Rufus Thurman's, Kool & the Gang, whatever. If you see my nephews now, they are all dancing. I keep wondering, this must be in the DNA of this family. You know what I mean?
3: So straight away, from a very, very early age, people knew that you had a talent for entertainment.
0: My schoolmates, because if they could pay or buy provisions to get me to sing, that shows there is something lacking. And when I sing the song, everybody will be so happy and, you know.
3: What sort of songs would you sing?
0: I was singing Ebenezer Obey, Papa Rufus Thurman's, James Brown.
3: Okay.
0: And Victor Wifo. Victor Wifo is late now. You know, he was a dull legend. He went to my school as well, Western Boys. I can remember he brought a very smart sports car to my school. He donated a cup, a trophy, that we should compete to win that trophy. But what was in my eye was the sports car he brought. That was when I said, I'm going to play music. I love this car. Okay. I will buy this car.
3: so you saw that music could allow you to live a certain type of lifestyle,
0: exactly.
3: And you wanted that for yourself.
0: Exactly. If you could live better, I should live much better. When I left school, I went to

0: I was working with my uncle and my relatives as, you know, these haulage companies where you provide trucks for containers to remove goods from the port.
1: Yeah.
0: We did that for some years. And I went back to the studio for the first time. I went to make inquiry. How am I going to do this to get this or that? Yeah. I said, you have to bring a demonstration tape.
1: So then how does that lead you then to pivot into music?
0: Yeah, because I just remember that I have a talent and I need to pursue my career. And I just told them, I'll see you guys later. I just walk.
1: Was there something that triggered you to remember that?
0: Yeah, what triggered everything was lots of unemployment everywhere. Mm. Business was rough. I knew exactly what I want to do. I told my mom and my dad, this is what I want to do. I need to travel. And they bought me a ticket and I left for England.
1: What was it like getting off that plane and being in a completely different environment to what you'd experienced in Nigeria?
0: It was exciting because my uncle was living in England. My senior brother is in England as well. Accommodation wasn't a problem. All I was there for was to do my recording and find my way out. I got there, I booked a studio. The first guy that I work with, his name is Asafa Oye. He's from Ghana. He's a lawyer now in England. And I haven't seen him since then, but I'm trying to see if I will track him one day to let him know the dreams came true. Mm-hmm. You understand? And he will be so happy. Because he was my first master teaching me how to write songs.
1: Do you remember any of the early songs that you were making?
0: Yeah. There was one song I wrote for a girl I was in love with. You know, teenage love?
1: Mm-hmm.
0: Yeah, it's so exciting. She blew me away. I met her in England. She was always coming to see me when I came back to Nigeria. And I go to England to see her as well. The relationship was blossoming, fantastic. And the next time I came back to Africa, hoping to go back and get hooked.
1: To date her?
0: We're going to get married then. But as time goes on, we drifted apart.
1: Do you remember any of the lyrics of that song?
0: Yeah, that is I Had a Dream.
1: Oh, I Had a Dream is about her?
0: Yeah. And I said, I had a dream only last night, and I know that you coming home, oh baby.

0: When we recorded, I was always thinking of funk music. Funk music that I grew up with. The OJs, the Kool and the Gang, the Casey and the Sunshine, Michael Jackson, Marvin Gaye, Teddy Pendergrass. Those guys were our role models. And I want to sing songs that reflect their kind of songs. You know, these are people, when they hold the microphone, they can talk the milk off your coffee. You know what I mean?
1: They draw out, like, something special, that X factor.
0: Exactly.
1: These songs that you were recording in the studio in Notting Hill, these songs were going to be on the album that you released out to the world, your first bit of work.
0: Exactly.
2: Your first project.
0: Yeah, exactly. So when the recording was done in England, I paid everybody off and I flew back to Nigeria. Since I couldn't get a record deal in England, they were telling, oh, sorry, on this occasion, we cannot use your music. A lot of them. And they turned down my music.
1: At that time, you had a demo tape, essentially, yeah. and you were trying to shop it around, but yeah. Nobody was interested.
0: Nobody.
1: Years you were working on this demo tape.
0: Yeah. So when I

0: flew back. I went to EMI. I had a feeling that EMI would take it, but I don't. But I wasn't very sure anymore. My confidence had been damaged, so I went to EMI Records. I saw Tony Okoroji. He was an in-house producer for EMI Records. He listened to our stuff, and he said, "Okay, yeah, I will sign you on, Steve. I like your music." Whew, I was over the moon. So I was wondering, I said, my dream is coming up, coming to life at last. That was it. I signed on, and we started recording. Me and Nkono Telex.
1: Okay.
0: Yeah.
1: And Nkono Telex is a Cameroonian-born producer, but he spent a lot of time in Lagos, very pioneering keyboard player and producer.
0: Exactly.
1: What was it like being in the studio together and, you know, trying to make music for what would be your very first project?
0: Exactly. I gave it a full time. I was so excited.
1: You know, during the time that you were in Nigeria, what sounds, what genres were popular at the time?
0: In them days, calypso was very popular. Reggae was popular. And high life and Afrobeat. Those were the norms. That was what people were enjoying and dancing to. But when people like Michael Jackson comes in with a smash hit disco sound, they switch there, get what they want, switch back.
1: Okay.
0: So the old stuff.
1: But there weren't many artists who were making genres like disco, like dance,
0: no, there
1: like
0: weren't
1: funk.
0: Many. It's only me and Dizzy K. Falola.
1: So in a sense, during that time, you were doing something that was completely out the norm.
0: Different. They've never heard of this from any Nigerian artist before.
1: Did you think it was a risk, you know?
0: I knew it was a risk.
1: You knew it was a risk?
0: Yes, but because of my... Exactly, because of the influence of England. That's why I came up with that. If he gets to Europe, he's going to make his way. Because the people that influenced me were people like George Michael, Michael Jackson, Teddy Pendergrass, a lot of disco music. I grew up with disco, which I draw a lot of strength from.
1: Even though he knew it was a risk, Steve wanted to create songs like his musical heroes. So he and Nkono Telex went to work in their studio. They'd eventually create the album Only You, which featured Steve's demo tape material as well as some new tracks. Can you tell me about the album's title track, Only You? What was the inspiration behind that song?
0: The inspiration behind that song, it was just one boring day, and the moon lightened my spirit. I was just sitting by my window, and the moon was shining brightly, beautiful. And my mind just struck a chord, sitting by my window, watching the moonlight. I got my pen. I started writing. It didn't take me much time. When I finished writing that song, I didn't believe what I was writing. I was happy with it, but I was so shy that I don't think I'm going to release this. It was very sexy. It was very, very sexy. So I was trying to make it sensual so that it wouldn't be too obvious.
1: Yeah.
0: You know, so I started changing the lyrics slowly. And
1: where did the inspiration for the sensual side of that track come from?
0: That is obviously one of the girls you like, you know, and I don't want to put it on anyone.
1: No, I mean musically, where did the inspiration come from? Was there any tracks at the time that inspired that
0: song? Marvin Gaye.
1: Marvin Gaye.
0: Marvin Gaye's Sexual Healing. Gave room for that. When I listen to Sexual Healing, We were cruising in Benin City when we were playing Marvin Gaye. And that sexual healing. You know, he went on exile for a while. He was not playing music for some years. Then he came back and released Sexual Healing. It was a big hit. I

0: So the flour is coming from, we are from Argentina, all four. So we are really strong culture about the meat, and we have a lot of influence from Europe as well. But pretty much we feel we have our style. And here in Danina, you have a huge community, Latin community, and normally we're missing our food. It's great opportunity to show to the rest of the Dunedin about our food out here.
1: Okay, so what are some of the first things that customers are going to notice about the new Ironic Soul?
2: Well, most importantly, a good vibe and a different one, friendly atmosphere, welcoming, and as Liev said, we want to make it stand out, the outdoor area, for most importantly for the barbecue, but also keeping what people in Dunedin know and love, and that's the Ironic itself. That's why we have not changed that complete name. So we are keeping the old, but also with a sprinkle of new ideas and new food culture.
1: So maybe some ideas. What might we see, for example, on the menu that might be a little bit different?
2: So we are thinking about introducing a savory fold filled with minced meat, and that is called the empanada. Mm. Very typical, with a chimichurri sauce on the side, and also, as Liev said as well, the meat, we have a strong culture barbecue, which is called asado, and we're going to start from there. The rest of the menu, Ironic award-winning seafood chowder stays, the six-hour lamb, and also the blue cod, which is locally caught.
1: Yeah, because I mean, this is a favourite spot for many people, right? It's part of their weekend or their week, a visit there to catch up with friends, maybe have a great meal. So they will expect some of those favourites to stay, won't they?
2: Of course, yes, and that's the idea.
1: Yeah. What about seasonal changes? Are we likely to see some of those reflected in the menu as well?
2: For the time being, we have made lots of changes and adjustments with the head chefs, and they have come up with their own ideas, and we're very happy because they're very creative and willing to make the menu, a little bit of their own, but also something that they know that people will love. And for the time being, all the changes we've made, which are not drastic, they're little adjustments, I'm pretty sure that everybody will love.
1: So more choice, basically, yes. Throughout the course of the menu. And, of course, we've got breakfast, lunch and dinner
2: that
1: options.
2: That is correct. And also tapas option, which is more accessible.
1: Oh, we're spoilt for choice. I'm just intrigued by the pastries. I want to try those first. Yeah. Hey, look, the other thing about the Ironic that we know and love is that it's a great spot for events and private functions. Is that all still part of the mix?
2: Oh, definitely. We already have lots of bookings for private events and functions, lots of 21st birthday celebrations, and, different corporate Christmas functions, big and small. And we have a big occupancy, lots of guests that we can cater.
1: Can you still
2: accommodate.
1: Take some Christmas functions? Because people will be turning their minds towards
2: those.
1: Yes,
2: yeah, because some have been turned down, unfortunately. So there are still many, many dates available between November and December.
1: It's exciting news. Anything else about things that are going on at Ironic sort of now that you want our listeners to know about?
0: So we have a lot of ideas, but we know we're still learning. We have a big team behind us. They have the experience. For example, we can push forward about the catering as well. You know, the business have a catering for us. Also, we can introduce the takeaway so that people can come in, is the barbecue on, so come in, grab a sandwich or grab an empanada and carry on with the normal work. So we are already 3 weeks on road, and we have a lot of ideas.

0: and other things coming, we don't know. And so, but pretty much it's open the customer for everywhere and try to get happy.
1: Well, it's a fabulous institution for those who love their food and their coffee and more. I know that these changes, they sound exciting to me. I'm sure they will to our listeners as well. I guess the invitation is to come along, try it out, perhaps try something new off the menu. I guess you'd be keen to hear from your customers as to how they respond to the food as well.
2: We are receiving lots of reviews on websites.
0: On Google.
2: Google. and they are also being answered because sometimes those reviews are just sent into the internet and nobody knows if anybody reads them. So we have people answering the reviews, which is very important. And I was also thinking about what you said before. We are thinking about having live music and other kinds of events, not just a place where you can go and dine or have a coffee. The idea is to create an atmosphere where other activities can take place. We are going to host a session of a Story Lab Aotearoa, and it's going to be on the 4th of November. It's not going to be open to the public, but only for the people who enroll. But still, it's something else that is happening there. And we are actually wanting to create a space for people to practice different languages. And that will be happening for each language once a month. And we're looking at having a space to for people to connect and to practice English, Spanish, French, and Italian.
1: What a brilliant idea, and what a great environment for it. Well, you're heading into the spring and summer months. Everyone wants to get out, sitting outside in the courtyard, having something to eat and drink, to spend time with friends and family. What better could you ask for? Well, good luck, all of you, for this new venture. We're excited to get along there, excited to try the new food and to meet the team as well. All the very best, and thanks for joining us here on ORFM.
2: Thank you very much.
3: Thank you.

0: never have I ever jumped out of a plane. I thought about it, but then I thought about how much I paid for that aisle seat.
1: Let me think. Never have I had any children
2: because I'm pretty sure that I'm too selfish, and that if I did have them, there'd be something really messed up about the kids.
3: Never have I joined Facebook because I was too slow.
4: Never have I ever been to a vegetarian.
5: Never have I ever been to a freaking

That's Lips with Never Have I, and that takes the time to 17 away from 8 o'clock. Well, three remarkable New Zealanders who have improved the lives of older people have been recognised at the 2026 Age Concern New Zealand Huia Awards this week. This year's recipients include Margaret Dando from right here in Otupoti, Dunedin, also John Parsons in Southland and Jennifer Couch in Waikato. They've collectively dedicated decades to helping older people stay active, connected, independent and safe. Margaret Dando is being recognised for her leadership in developing and expanding the Steady As You Go program. Each year, around one in three people aged over 65 will experience a fall in New Zealand, and this peer-led exercise program is attended by over 6,500 older New Zealanders each week across the country. And through her work at Age Concern Otago, Margaret has helped thousands improve their strength, their confidence and their social connections while reducing their risks of falls. ORFM Dunedin has been very happy to work with Margaret on each time she puts the program together and tweaks a little bit. She does some recording aspects of it, and we've been helping out with that. It's such a treasure. Margaret Dando and all the work that she's been doing for all of these years. Also a big shout out, of course, to John Parsons. He's a cyber safety educator working alongside Age Concern Southland. And Jennifer Couch volunteered with Age Concern Waikato for 22 years, building meaningful friendships with older people through the Age Concern Visiting Service Program. So now in its fifth year, the Age Concern New Zealand Huia Awards recognise those individuals who have made an outstanding contribution to improving the well-being of older people in Aotearoa, New Zealand. And they had a special ceremony at Parliament to honour those recipients with the Honourable Casey Costello. So congratulations to all of them, especially to the wonderful Margaret Dando. I know that many of you will know Margaret. Very well deserved. Here's Lloyd Cole.

Jonathan Bree with a little bit of help from Princess Chelsea. That's Miss You. It is 7 minutes away from 8 o'clock on RFM's awesome morning show. Nice to have your company. Looking forward to the weekend. Big one for music, of course, with Rock the Vote tomorrow. If you haven't got your tickets for that yet, see that fabulous lineup of young Dunedin bands and taking a few DJs. And, of course, the key message about encouraging all of those young eligible voters to make sure they are enrolled. Then do hop online, get your tickets. It's a sort of a tiered pricing system depending on your age. You can go along purely for the entertainment because it's just a tremendous lineup, but also, of course, an important key message there out to our young people that general election is not too far away now, and the time for enrolling, the window is fast closing. So a really important event tomorrow.

Fleet Foxes there with A Long Way Past the Past. Well, coming up shortly on the Awesome Morning Show, we look ahead to a fabulous music event that is coming up, courtesy of the team at On The Door. And the venue for tomorrow night's performance, Ravensbourne Hall in Wanaka Street. And yes, looks like that might be a venue we'll see some more action in. On The Door are doing more than that too. They're bringing us a pretty incredible act, Kristen Hirsch, coming to Aotearoa Dunedin, courtesy of On The Door as well. We're going to be talking with Simon Vere on the program shortly. Take this track, though, in the meantime, from Wanaka band Slower. This is their latest, Shame.

0: That's Wanaka Band, Slower with Shane. That's the latest from them, recorded out there in Port Chalmers with Tom Bell on the desk. Really looking forward to their album that'll come out next year, but we're going to get an opportunity to see them before that. They're playing a show Saturday 7th of November at Pearl Diver here in Otepuete, Dunedin. Saturday 7th of November. What else is going on that day? Yes, you can go along to either celebrate or commiserate, I guess, on the 7th of November, of course, election day here in Aotearoa, New Zealand. Well, turning now to music of a different kind, and this weekend, in fact, tomorrow at Ravensbourne Hall, an opportunity to catch a couple of great local bands, Bulletproof Convertible and Tiny Pieces of Eight, and they're coming along at the invitation of On The Door, who, well, let's find out about On The Door, because on the line right now we have Simon Veer. Simon, morena, nice to have you with us.
1: Morning, Jeff. Yes, thank you for having us along. Pat's still a little early in his time. Just declined to be involved, so it's me. Although hopefully that'll, him being the younger person, he'll start to you'll hear a bit more from him in time.
0: Okay. Well, look, before we talk about the show, let's talk a little bit about On the Door and your partnership together. Tell us a little bit about what the plan is with On the Door.
1: Oh, sorry, I lost you there.
0: I was just saying, you know, tell us a little bit about On the Door and what the plan is together.
1: Well, I guess it just came about with a shared interest in music, and obviously I've had a little bit of experience over the years. It's probably about 10 years ago that we ran a series of concerts up at Coronation Hall in Murray Hill. On a similar note, where relationships and connections, mainly with Australia, led to a few artists coming through for shows here, and then the likes of Damien Dempsey, and I did a few before that with Big Daddy Wilson and Watermelon Slim, sort of solo duo sort of shows, which are sort of affordable and with logistics able to be done here, and then sort of Kurt. There are a couple of local promoters, well, Auckland-based promoters, started doing shows here with the likes of Kurt at Plus One, bringing Lloyd Cole and Mid-Urine. But it is a struggle. And then when you get the options to just do a few shows in larger centres, that's what you're going to do as a business. So, but we're more of a sort of, I guess you could call it hobbyist and more of an interest. So there's not the pressure, so much pressure to make a go in that sense. We're reasonably fortunate in that sense that we can at least have a look at these sort of things without as much pressure to make money as such. So that's where it sort of come from. And just to bring some international shows through. And very surprised with, you know, obviously, and we're adding a little bit of a tourist element too. We're trying to get artists to come not just for a gig and then moving on. We're trying to have them for a few days. And a conversation with some people in Australia at Troubadour, who I've known, Fran, an Irish gent from Sydney, who's I had many times at Celtic Connections with. He brings out all sorts of artists, and his offside has said, Kristen Hirsch loves New Zealand and has not really been to Dunedin. She had one show. 1995 orientation, I think, with Throne Muses, and she wants to come. And so we've got her for 7 days, and we're doing a couple of shows, and yeah, so it's that added element. And both me and Pat's out on the peninsula, so he's got connections out there, and she really wants to see penguins, and

0: Steve Walker's possibly coming to the party, and we're going to the hospital as well. And so, yeah, we're trying to add experiences to these artists, and so they spread the word and do it that way, more on a sort of, I guess, could you call it holistic approach? I don't know.
1: It's a really lovely idea, isn't it? And we saw a little bit of that happen through those gigs that you mentioned earlier. We saw a little bit through the activities at Chicks for a while, with some pretty major acts coming through and doing exactly, having a round of golf, doing a bit of other stuff while they're in the city.
0: Yeah. And you're trying to and build, not just a gig, and people don't really see the place and have so much of a, memory, and to spread the word. And I think that's the way to do it. It's more of a slow, long, and it won't suit a lot of artists, but it sounds like there's a few out there now already. We've got a few on the go for next year, and there won't be heaps, but, hopefully we get a handful each year. And then we'd supplement it with shows like what we're doing this weekend, with some local and national sort of shows, just to keep our hand in. And that's as much this weekend to sort of put some processes back. And ideally we were going to do the whole show. We were going to do both at Ravensbourne, so we're going to have a practice sort of run here. And with the way it's all running, because they've got, a nice little bar and kitchen set up, so we can do all that. And obviously being in a hall, and it's well kitted out, good, not nice, comfy chairs and tables and things, and we can set the room up to our requirement, and people get a really good view, and there's a stage, and I quite like that. I'm not belittling venues, how hard it all is and how great they do, but a lot of them, it's not ideal, especially for the more older audience, which I'm definitely part of.
1: Yeah, look, I mean, of course, it was some people sort of raised their eyebrows, I suppose, initially when they heard that Kristen Hush was lined up for Ravensbourne Hall. But, it was like, immediately was like, oh, how cool is that? And then, of course, I guess, ultimately you would have been really chuffed that those tickets went like hotcakes, and you had to go up to a larger venue to get more people in to have this opportunity, this rare opportunity to see Kristen Hush in performance.
0: Yeah. It was a bit twixt in between, because, it was 120-odd cap, and we thought, oh, yeah. But then by going to a larger venue, then you get a whole lot of issues, added costs and things. And then you think, well, you need another 50, 60 tickets just to cover those costs on top of, whereas you're quite happy before. But, yeah, you're right. And I guess that, the opportunity, and there was not just a demand, but a continuing demand. So it was, we made that decision.
1: Well, we're looking forward to that show. And, of course, we had the great pleasure of talking with Kristen Hush on the Awesome Morning Show not so long ago. And if you missed that conversation, it's wide-ranging, to say the least. Hop online, check out the Awesome Morning Show, and you'll find that conversation there. And are there any tickets left still for Hanover Hall for Kristen Hush while we're on it?
0: Yeah, I think we're about 30 to go.
1: Okay, those should go.
0: So, yeah, and it's not till the end of November. So, yeah, Relics have still got tickets and Under the Radar.
1: Yeah.
0: So, yeah, there's not a heap. And it's a seated show. I don't know, people went to the Broken Heartbreakers, it was downstairs, standing. We're going to have it seated both up and down. There will be room for people to stand out and around the periphery, I'm sure. There's plenty of room in there for...
1: Yes, so that's another good venue.
0: So, yeah.
1: All right, so let's turn our attention to the weekend. Mm. And these, you've got a couple of fabulous local acts. Of course, we've talked with and about Bulletproof Convertible a few times here on the show, as you've done the shows with them. They've been going through something of a renaissance themselves. They've been judging things up a bit. They've been doing some recording. Tell us a little bit about Bulletproof Convertible.
0: Yeah, well, basically, older statesman, I guess, now. Been going for about 10 or 15 years, but one of those bands that's never really put anything down. So, one of those things is to encourage that, and they worked out with Nick Rowan at Southlink, and they've put together, I think, 13 songs now. We've got a couple. I think I might have sent you a couple. They're not totally mastered and finished, but they finally got to that. They're all mixed, and now it's to be mastered. So I'm hoping... it's one of those things, you just got to keep them going and then keep the enthusiasm up and then just work away at, we're now at the stage of what you're going to release and where and things like that. But Silas Waring, a very, a unique songwriter on a national scale, really, and a different sort of sound, very amazing drummer. Alex has been through the pipe band sort of scene and right through for many years, and they all work now, and they all have sort of jobs and things, so you've got that different sort of side of getting it's interesting, with the rise of the youth, the side of

0: things, but you know, you got to remember that there's a, it's not an age thing. There's a lot of really good music around, and yourself included, Jeff, you know, still doing it and making great music. And attention should be spread around, I think, and try and get bands to sort of get their stuff down and recorded. It's a very important thing.
1: Yeah.
0: So, yeah, they're doing first show for about 6 to 9 months and sort of on the go again.
1: Oh, well, they'll have lots of energy, and they always bring it too. Great for, you know, an excellent fun time, the Bulletproof Convertible. And, of course...
0: very danceable, yeah.
1: And then there's the wonderful Tiny Pieces of Eight, who are just magic every time you see them. No two performances the same there either. And you know, for those who don't know Tiny Pieces of Eight, this is a cracking opportunity to see them at a venue you might not have been to before. Tell us about Tiny Pieces of Eight.
0: Yeah, well, you know, I have a history with Grant and Deirdre going back to the early Yellow Eye days in the 90s, and obviously Deirdre with Del Girl into the 2000s. And they have, you're right, they are a very unique group, and I've seen them over the years, and they just sort of do their thing and pop up and put things out and very much a DIY group, but that we're also having them to support Kristen Hirsch as well, but to do a little set. But this will give people a better chance to see them, you know, with a full set and in a new location, I guess, new for most people. And it's a lovely little hall. It's one of those things with two sort of bands, more of a semi-acoustic sound of Tiny Pieces of Eight and a more sort of full-on rocky dance sound for Bulletproof, just to test the room and just see, hey, look, we could bring other things here at a certain number. If we need a certain amount of people, we could put them in there, and that may be well be the way we go as the starting point for next year, I guess, for acts.
1: Yeah. Well, those are a couple of cracking acts to have for your Saturday night there at Ravensbourne Hall tomorrow. Tell us about ticketing. There is a lot on. We've talked about
0: something. But it's always a way. There's always a lot on. Yeah, there's like, even with the Kristen Hirsch show, you know, the beer festival was on, and I was like, oh, what are you doing? You know, there's different things for different people, and there's enough people out there to
1: totally. To get,
0: it's always a battle, though.
1: Bring it on. And so for those who are keen, what do we know about ticketing? Tell us about ticketing and what you get for your bucks.
0: Yeah, sure. Well, the other good thing, Jeff, is the bus. The buses run right below. You know, Wanaka Street's just, it's by the fire station there.
1: Yeah.
0: And it's just up from the fire station, the hall. A lot of people don't know where it is. So it's just up where the old post office is. So there's buses running between Port Chalmers and Dunedin, I think up until about 11:30. So we start, doors are at 7:30, show at 8. And it's sort of probably over by 10:30, 10:45. So there's still plenty of time, probably an hour, 40, 45 minutes. There's a couple of buses that you can get into port and back into town. So that's quite a nice feature and something we thought would be worth, you know, going with. Tickets are at Under the Radar online, but they're also at Relics in person. So they've got the tickets there. We really like to try and keep that physicalness and getting people into physical stores. And you know, Dave and Irene are fantastic with that, and they keep that sort of thing alive. And obviously, you know, there's potential to do things with them going down the track for various acts and things that we bring through. Also, Bulletproof Convertible on their own website. Paul Southworth runs TurboWeb, very au fait with the online side of things, and they've got a really good sort of ticketing setup and website that can take, you know, sales and things. And, you know, all these ones don't charge, you know, obviously Under the Radar does, but they have booking fees, but these don't. They're just straight in. You can pay direct, and you know the money's all going to the artists for that side of things. So yeah, and we'll put snacks and food on. There's going to be a bar, you know, wine, beer, cider, various soft drinks and things available, and we'll have finger food as part of the ticket price, and it's some $30 to get in.
1: That's great value for money for these two great acts. And what will, you know, I mean, this, I know the stuff you love, Simon, a real sense of sort of bringing the community together in community spaces, and those community halls are exactly there for these kinds of things, really. And it's, you know, they perhaps might not have been used as much by acts as they potentially could be. And it's nice to see that some attention and love is going into the Ravensbourne Hall. And I'm sure many who go along will be going for the first time, and it will be very interesting to see, you know, how it all rocks out and how that influences, you know, the decisions that On The Door makes about bringing acts through in the future and where they play and so forth. So it's exciting times. It's exciting for On The Door, exciting that you've been able to secure Kristen Hirsch. It's exciting that you've got these two fabulous lo-

0: Gulak playing tomorrow, and now it's really just up for the people of Aotearoa to need to get along there and support it. And have
1: we've just got to keep plugging away at it. Keep plugging away. And you know, there are some things on the go already for next year. So early next year, we've got a couple of things. Things come up, and you know, it's one of those things. There's a lot more. We've had two or three even for this year. It sort of came a bit quicker than we wanted. We're not really, really properly set up yet and things, but. You just got to go with things. You've got to make the most of the cards you've dealt with, and you, often they just come out of nowhere and it goes bang, okay, you know.
0: Well,
1: you do it or not. We've already looked at a couple and gone, nah, it's probably not quite right. And, you know, yeah. So,
0: all right, well, do get your tickets for tomorrow night. And,
1: I'd hate to do it as a job full time.
0: Oh, no, Simon, it's too late. Like, well, we love the fact that you're doing it for the love of music, and that it's where things should start. And in this case,
1: just keep it going. Yeah, all keep right. it above water. Yeah.
0: Good stuff. Should be a fantastic night. Okay. Now, if there's an ORFM listener out there that would like to go along, we'll certainly secure your tickets. But I'll tell you what, we're going to give you a chance now to take away a double pass. I'll take the second caller through. On 471-7171. That's 471-7171. We're going to take a track now from Tiny Pieces of Eight. Thanks, Simon.
1: Okay, cheers, Jeff. And but just give us the name and the door, and the person's name will be on the door. As long as we get a contact number, that'd be great.
0: Kia ora. All right, that number again, 471-7171. I'll take the second caller through. Is Tiny Pieces of Eight.

0: site.
1: Amazing. I have actually used, in the past, I took advantage of the phone voting system.
0: Oh, great.
1: Which I know has been around for a while.
0: Yes,
1: I now enjoy the buzz of going and doing it. I make the effort to go in and do it in person, but it was wonderful to know that that existed. So,
0: oh, it's great. And it's great to have multiple options that work for everybody. We do absolutely as much as we can. There's almost more that we'd love to do. And would like to do over time.
1: Very cool. Well, I'm very excited to learn that if for some reason in the future I wanted to run for Parliament, that everything would be available for me to help me do that, and that anyone else with a disability doesn't have that barrier. So thank you so much for coming in today to talk to me about that.
0: My absolute pleasure. And we look forward to hearing from you at some stage, Jim Pinky.
1: Wonderful. Thank you.

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1: If you're disabled, you have a unique perspective. 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In this ad, a synthetic voice was used to mirror the accessibility tools used by some disabled people. The Election Access Fund provides money for assistive tech like this, recognizing that disabled people often face additional costs when standing as candidates in elections. The fund assists with these costs, so you can take your POV to more places. 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
2: 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Kia ora, I'm that blind woman, Julie Woods, from the Disability Business Network, host of the My Business Stars. And in the studio today, we certainly do have two stars. I'd like to welcome Kirsty Usher.
3: Hello.
2: Welcome, Kirsty. We're going to hear all about your business very shortly, and it's exciting. And alongside Kirsty is her coach for the My Business Starter program, Sandra Budd. Welcome, Sandra.
4: Thank you, Julie. Kia ora, everyone.
2: It's great to have you both here. Kirsty, let's start with your business story and really thinking about where did it all begin?
3: It's hard to actually pinpoint like a tangible sort of starting point, because I had different ideas along the way. But it was maybe about 2 or 3 years ago when I'd been in quite a deep state of deep rest. I was on a health sabbatical trying to overcome some health problems, and I just really wanted to get out of the rut that I was in. And in order to do that, I just started having like visions of what would be my dream life and how would I like to make a living. And I really had to visualize like, what have I always wanted to do, and what will make me happy, what won't feel like work, what will actually feel like, you know, living my passion. So I started trying different things and having the idea of how I could make a living doing things. And it initially started with wanting to be a yoga teacher. And so I did a few training courses and started teaching yoga nidra, which is a form of like deep breath meditation.

0: and thought I could do something online and have a online business offering classes like this. And that was how I got onto doing the first intake of the my business, how to launch a business with your network. And that's where I had Sandra as my coach, and we worked through how I could actually do this. And then I started offering these classes, like community-based classes, and organizing it myself to see if this is actually something, if the idea would actually work in practice, which was the best thing to do because I was organizing monthly classes for around 6 months. I then went to Bali and did a yoga training. And all in that time, I realized how much work that was and how hard that was on my health, my sensitive health, that I was trying to get better with. And I kind of realized actually it's going to be quite hard to do this full time. But in doing these things and in organizing the events, I realized how much I loved graphic design and actually making the flyers and doing the artwork. And then so that's when an idea took off, like actually, why don't I try be an artist, and why don't I try, sell my art prints? And luckily I had the support of my older brother, who is an artist, and he kind of made me be quite positive about it. He said, this is a great idea. Like, you've got a talent, like, you really should work with this. And I really started focusing on doing it as a business idea, probably in December. It was once I got back from this Bali yoga training that I let go of that idea of being a yoga teacher. And I was like, right, okay, let's learn Photoshop. Let's focus on developing my art. And then one thing led to another. And then, yeah, this year I've been working really hard and opened my website and have opened my web store selling my art and prints.
1: It's such a great,
0: Perfect
1: there's
0: story.
1: so much in there, isn't there? And to me, it just strikes of letting go and embracing and a whole lot of emotions. And I guess, Sandra, as Kirsty's coach, you would have observed a lot of this.
2: Yeah, absolutely. And I think it was the discussions that we had, Kirsty, because part of the program is to actually help us talk through your dreams and to work out the practicality of how that would work. And one of the things that you did talk about was wanting to make sure that it wasn't something that impacted on your health and that you were going to gradually work through that by gradually introducing yourself to your gathering and seeing how that worked. So to hear your story, because you talked about that and were really realistic about it during the coaching, and to now hear your story, how you actually realized that that wasn't the right direction that you wanted to go. But what I'm loving hearing is that you went back to something that you loved, which was you realize that you loved the graphic artwork that you were doing and pursued that because I think there are so many things, even in the name that you've chosen for your studio and for your business, I think really draws out what your intent was, particularly about that restfulness and that having a natural pace to life. It would be great to hear a bit more about how you chose your name.
0: Yeah, definitely. I'm really glad to hear that that's sort of come across, from people that get a feel and get that slowness through my sort of like, branding and look and feel of it all. Because I mean, because I'd been trying to slow down over the past years, and that was my intention, and that's what I wanted to help people with in those yoga nidra classes. But then when that pivoted to doing my artwork, that same message was coming through that as well. So that hasn't wavered, and I think that's what kind of keeps me going, is it's like that core message and that core ethos that can move around. But I came into the name because the yoga nidra classes was

0: sense of slow. And that was what I was, or sense of rest initially, then it went to sense of slow. And then that was what it is now. And then because my art was taking on that way too, I was, yeah, thinking of what to name it. And I just didn't feel right to name it myself. Like most, you know, artists, they go by their name. And of course I go by my name, but I wanted to have something that was sort of more of like a little business, that was something that encapsulated that slowing down. And then I have a thing with, yeah, I love Japanese culture, and I like Japanese names, and I found the Japanese term for slowness, which is osui, and that means sense of slowness, like going at your natural pace. And then I really liked the way it just, you know, fitted and seemed right, osui studio. And I was able to get the domain easy and stuff. So I was like, oh, it's meant to be. So, yeah. So I've gone with that. And I think, yeah, I think it works.
1: It sounds very authentic, the story and the name. And I guess what's coming up for me is thinking about, where does this strong desire to rest come from?
0: I think, like, I have a natural tendency just to do a lot. And like, I got extremely burnt out and had ME for a long time, and complications from surgery. And I think it was because like my body really didn't know how to rest, and I was just always on the go. And then I was forced to slow down, forced to stop work, forced to really reevaluate my life. And that, yeah, it became a sort of philosophy of how to slow down when the world is so busy, and we're forced to kind of, you know, they say like hustle culture, like work hard to, you know, and as things are getting stressful in society, it does make people feel the pressure of, you know, financial stress and stuff. And so, I mean, and it's something that I'm working with every day as well, because I do have that tendency naturally to take on too much. And I notice now, like, I feel those mini burnouts quite often. And so I constantly have to bring myself back to like, what can I let go of? What am I doing too much? What am I, you know, taking on? So, and now starting this, it's constantly in my awareness, like, right, I have to keep my health as the priority, and I have to try and make it sustainable for my wellness. So, you know, some people that maybe didn't have my qualities, you know, would be able to do a lot more and have the business as their main focus. Whereas I definitely have to have my health as the number one focus. So I have to let go of some things at the moment, and I can't do everything because it's, you know, it's just not feasible with my capabilities, and you have to be realistic as well.
1: And one of the things I've learned from doing the My Business Stars podcast is that people with impairments acquire great strategies that I think lots of people could, you know, employ and use, because I think it's such an important message, as you say, in this hustle culture that we have today, to be able to prioritise rest and well-being, which I think you're so aware of, and you've nailed from where I'm sitting anyway. You're certainly totally aware of it. So what advantage then would you say your ME has given you in your business? Do you think it's this awareness, or?
0: I think so. I think it's, now bringing back to the awareness of, like, I can't be going at 100% all the time, and that I do need to evaluate my rest strategies every day. And I think, yeah, and I definitely am very sensitive to the signals. And so I will, if I notice I'm getting, you know, a migraine, or I'm getting very fatigued, like, then I'll really have to pull back. And I'm quite good at saying no to things. And yeah, so I think it's just being better self-awareness to be able to say no, and just realize, like, that's not so important. I just need to rest, and I can come back to that tomorrow. I think probably my previous self would have just, like, kept going all out of the night to do something if you felt like it was important, but really it can wait.
1: Sandra, what do you think?
2: Well, look, I'm not surprised at all that Kirsty's

0: come to this point, because it was something she was very aware of during the program and during her planning for her business, so that she didn't burn herself out. And what I'm loving about hearing your story sort of 18 months on, Kirsty, is that you've kept your vision. And we always talk about, you know, keep your vision of where you want to be. And you've kept the essence of what you wanted your business to be, but you've pivoted. You've pivoted, you know, by learning that actually that wasn't what, you know, the decision was that you'd made originally for your business idea, but your vision was still there that's helped you move to the business that you're in now. And just seeing your work and seeing the accomplishment that you've made getting to where you're at now says to me, you definitely feel that you're on the right path, because things are falling into place now.
1: That's
2: wonderful. And speaking of visions, what is your dream for Osoi?
1: I think fundamentally, I would love to be able to make it my way of living, to be able to make beautiful art and to be able to help people fill their spaces with lovely art. And if I can be a part of that, then that would be an honour. And to be able to be, you know, make a living from it, be able to be financially independent and live from this would be my dream. And continue to develop my practice with it. I think it would be, I'd be very grateful to be able to make a living from my art. Lots of beautiful things.
2: That's wonderful to hear that. So what do you love about having a business?
1: I think at the moment it's trying, like I've got to keep the vision of the love of it, even when it can feel a little stressful to begin with. But I think what I love about it is that it's like I've created this, so it feels like a part of me is now open in the world. And that's something I work towards, is now alive and something that I'd always wanted, I've created. And I think just being able to make my own decisions with it is really nice. So not feeling like I... don't have the agency and what I want for it. I think it's like I'm making the decisions based on my values, not on a company's values. And working with the health thing, it's like I can take a rest whenever I want. I can, you know, have a morning to stay at home if I want. I don't have to just have, you know, two breaks a day if I'm exhausted. So I think that's been huge. To not feel burnt out from that.
2: Being able to listen to your body and
1: being
2: in charge yourself.
1: Definitely.
2: For the benefit of our listeners, would you like to describe some of your art?
1: Sure. So what you'll find on my website, osoistudio.com, is you'll find art prints and original artworks. And the art prints I have made mainly with oil pastels and soft pastels, some colored pencil, and a mixture of sort of soft shapes and earthy but yet bright colors, which I'm influenced by a lot of just like nature shapes and mainly what's from outside my house. So a lot of ferns, a lot of leaves, the sun and circles, just really simple things and working together just to create a sort of like natural flow and restfulness. And there's a lovely quote that I'm always influenced by from an American painter called Georgia O'Keeffe. And she says, fill the space in a beautiful way. And so whenever I'm creating art, I always think, and I have that in my awareness as well as simplicity. So it's like I don't want to overwhelm myself. I don't want to stress the paper out. I want to create a beautiful space. That's what I'm working with and when I'm doing everything. And in my original artwork, you can find I love to use like a handmade paper that has deckled edges, and then also using the oil pastels. So

0: I really love texture and creating different texture effects with those shapes to make, yeah, to give that softness and flow feeling to it.
1: Sounds beautifully gentle, like nature. Sandra, what do you see in it, Sandra?
2: Yeah, well, I was just over talking you, I'm sorry. but I was just saying they are beautiful colours and they're very soft and relaxing. I've looked at them all on the website and they're lovely, and I can, as Kirsty's talking about it, I can understand what you're talking about the flow. And I love one of the ones that you've got, and I think it might be behind you at the moment in your room, and it's Seek the Peace and Let the Peace Find You. It's done in our, you know, with a beautiful, beautiful soft blue behind it, sort of almost a sky blue with peace and, you know, things finding you, standing out. So I love your artwork, and it's wonderful to see the creativity that come that was part of your journey, and it feels like it's an essence of you, and you know, and to have been doing it in that way that is gives that feeling of peace and slowness. Whereas I'm sure at different times you're quite busy, but
1: yeah, that's right.
2: Yeah, it's cool.
1: We'll call you a magician and a painter.
2: Exactly.
1: Kirsty, there's a lot of support that goes on in having a business. You've already mentioned your brother. Is there anyone that you'd like particularly to say thank you to for supporting you in your business so far?
0: Yeah, definitely my brother, definitely you guys. I think being a part of that course at the beginning was just gave me so much confidence and just basic knowledge to see that it was possible. And I think that that is so essential, because you can get caught up in the romanticism of having a business, and I think you've got to learn the basics. So, yeah, I feel really honoured to have been a part of that. So thank you to you both and Selwyn. So that's been great, and to still be a part of the community as well. So I think that's really important, is to keep up your networks, and even if communication comes and goes, it's like it's just nice to be a part of that network and feel like you're connected to others who support you, and that you can also inspire at the same time. Yeah.
1: Yeah, that's great. And we feel that's the purpose of the network too, inspiring one another. Sandra?
2: Oh, no, it's, we talk about being part of the alumni, and, you know, you're one of the alumni, and we know that you're willing to share. And one of the things that we are delighted that you're sharing is how you actually gained funding, because gaining funding as a startup is one of the really difficult things. And you managed to do that. We got time, Julie?
1: No, we haven't, Sandra. We're going to have to get you guys back and do another conversation and interview, because we have reached the end. And just like to acknowledge you on that, Kirsty, for getting funding, for starting with an idea, exploring it, going in a different direction, and ending up where you are. It's just amazing to hear you talk about that. So where is it that people can find you, Kirsty?
0: You can reach me on my website, which is www.osoyastudio.com, and I am on Facebook and on Instagram, which you can get me through the website. That's probably the easiest thing, because the Instagram handle's got an underscore between Osoya Studio.
1: Okay,
0: so you and can find me that way as well.
1: Do you have an email address?
0: Yes, that's hello@osoyastudio.com.
1: Great. Thank you. Well, thank you for joining us and sharing your story. Thank you, Sandra, for coming along and supporting Kirsty throughout the program and today as well.
2: Thank you, Julie.
0: Thank you,
2: Kirsty.
0: Thanks for asking me to be on here. It's been a pleasure to talk to you both.
1: Well done for saying why not. You've been listening to Kirsty Usher and Sandra Budd on the My Business Stars podcast.

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1: Also, in Asian contests, we have a scene for Be Water, My Friend. When you in the lots of turbulence, when you embrace lots of culture shocks, when you embrace lots of dominant narratives, that makes you question yourself, makes yourself internalize the shame of it. You should remember, like, you can always flow like a water, and so you don't have a fixed ego, your fixed personality. You can adapt to the atmosphere while also hold on to something.
2: Hello everyone.
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2: And kia ora. Kia ora, everyone. Welcome back to Connecting Cultures Features, a show by for and about the multicultural people of Dunedin in New Zealand. Today, we are speaking with Yueka Lee, who is hosting one of the workshops at the New Zealand Young Writers Festival. So the New Zealand Young Writers Festival is happeningdown here in Otipoti, Dunedin, from the 2nd to the 4th of October. So it's happening this weekend and there's so much going on. Definitely check out the festival program for the full list. But today we are talking with Yueka about her workshop, Poetry as Community Care, Multilingual Collaborative Poetry. Yueka is also one of ORFM's broadcasters and podcasters, Asians, Lesbians or Queers. Kia ora.
1: Kia ora.
2: Thank you so much for being here today. Yueka, you're usually on this side of the microphone. How does it feel to be interviewed this time?
1: I used to also be interviewed and interview people, so I feel, and it's, I just feel like very...being warm welcomed by Arena because
2: I really want to get to know you because we've only been working together, from the Asian Lesbians and Queers, but I really want to get to know your story, what life was like for you back in China and coming to Otago for your PhD in anthropology. But maybe to start, do you want to share what the workshop you're hosting is

0: about, just like briefly?
1: Yes, absolutely. Kilo, this is Yuke, and I'm a poet and writer, and also doing anthropology research in the uni. And in the NZ Young Writer Festival, I'm basically hosting a workshop called Poetry as Community Care. And it's about, I think, as spaces, we can allow different voices to bring into the spaces, about like multilingual writing, and also about like we have like relay poems. Like we have like everyone's could like they write something, and we find ways to grab them together and combine into a certain like a special poem for everybody to feel their language can be engaged into the spaces. And also about some oral poems in like the before I was exploring, I want to bring that things to share with people, but like there's definitely lots of story behind them we can talk about in this podcast.
0: Yeah, and I love the multilingual aspect to your workshop, because what I understand is like everyone can explore poetry in whatever language that they want to share that in, and you don't have to be like 100% fluent in English, because poetry isn't just in English as well. And I'm sure there's a lot for us to talk about there, but it'll be great for us to get to know you, Yueke. Can you tell us about your Whakapapa and what life was like for you in China?
1: Yeah, absolutely. And so I was I spent most of my I was moving New Zealand on the last year October. So before I was spend most of my life in China. I was grew up in a very ordinary working class family. I'm the only one children under the policies of the only one children policy. So I'm the only one daughter in my family. I was born in the Sichuan province, which in the southwest of China. And my parents are working in a mechanical factory, and then they raised me. And so then I studied in different provinces and in China. And then I grew up. I think there are lots of things pushing me into writing and anthropology. Is like, for example, like the people around you, like they have lots of like flights and arguments every day. And I was grew up in this kind of confusions. And also I could see there's why some people can have access to the education, but while some people not. And also things about my identity and my sexuality stuff. So I was grew up with a lot of confusions, but I think at the time I don't have lots of resources to find an answer. So then I started to read books, like all the things I can read from, sometimes borrow from my sisters, something like, but anything I can read, I just grab a book to read. And then that's becomes a major resource of my literature journey.
0: I'm glad books were a comfort for you when you had all these questions. And I'm interested to know, were you always someone who leaned into writing growing up? Were there other subjects at school that you were interested in?
1: Absolutely. And then maybe speak of anthropology. Because I feel like when I grew up, we absolutely don't know nothing about what is anthropology look like, especially I think in Asia at that time. I think just in my notion at that time, anthropology is for the rich people to study.
0: Yeah.
1: Because you can have no

0: jobs after that.
1: It's not common for Malaysia to have that as an option as well. So for people who don't know, can you just give us a brief of anthropology?
2: Oh, yes. For me, as an example, what am I interested about for people to know more about anthropology? And I think different people have different definition, might be, but for me, anthropology is about like you can work with the people, study with the people from a very different cultural background, and then you can know like what's your limitation of your own cultural background, what you don't know. So I think through learning, study different cultures, just as like I think your host is also like a anthropology workplaces pretty much might be. Yeah. I feel like then we create something together, like maybe their life stories and maybe their own cultural experiences, because some of the culture may be marginalized because lots of reasons. So we trying to bring the spaces to bring their voices alive. And this sometimes requires a year-long field work for them to build connections with each other.
1: Yeah, and build trust as well.
2: Yeah, yes, exactly. Yeah.
1: So what are your interests?
2: Oh, yeah. Speaking of my interests, I think I'm quite like not a very like linear like path following on my interests. I'm quite jumping to lots of different interests. So my first interest it's definitely about my grew up experiences as a working class family. So at that time, while I was interested in Chinese migrant laborers, workers, that like the migrant is like the inside of China, they migrate to the big cities. And then I started to see, even in the migrant workers, there are lots of people with disabilities. They are more, more in the different kinds of, how to say, like situations. So I was started to meet more disability NGO and disability advocates. And then my interest also shifted at that time. I think they are still like doing a lot of important work. Maybe also for people, they might think which not happens in China, but it's that about actually they are like thriving at this moment. So I was really interested. And then after I come to Aotearoa, my interest shifting to the people, like they are doing environmental conservation, and also the people they and I also like I think it's indigeneity in Asia, because I see how people like see indigeneity here, and it makes me to reflect, oh, how people see indigeneity in Asia when they doing environmental conservation works. So that's basically my interests.
1: Yeah, and it's really good to know like the things that intrigue you are the ones that, you know, you sort of shift and form values upon life, and it kind of changes your outlook about how you view certain issues as well.
2: Yes.
1: I wonder if we can go back a bit and if you can tell us about, you know, your experiences of being raised in a working class environment in China. And, you know, for most of us listening, we've never been to China. Can you please describe what life was like then?
2: I think for now, it's just when I was speaking to you this room and in here, I feel like I feel like it's hard to translate my experiences, especially that's behind a lot of my memories, and also like the spaces, the distance is far away.

0: and memories are far away, but I still feel sometimes they are alive when I was living at Aurora. So I think it's important to share with people. And so I think the experiences, I was trying to think of spicy stories. I think it's much like I understand the world through like the people they are. Always see their themselves lack of something, so you have to like the as a generation like me, they see as the only hope in our families. They see, oh, you should pursue your education in whatever way you can, especially for my mom. My mom is like, she has lots of like restriction in my daily life when she raised me. But when I speak of my education, she said, whatever you want to do, just do. She never had any restriction in my education. So, but she in her generation actually lack of opportunity to pursue that. So, I feel it's a huge privilege and for me to go to Aurora to pursue my studies, and also it's a huge lucky to have scholarship to granted me to that study journey. I feel it's like I think it's also now I feel like it's also things that shapes, like, for example, some Asian or Chinese people living here, they might see being seen as called like minority model. I think it's also because we sometimes raised in the back our home in the family, like they don't have lots of opportunities, and they will see themselves as you. Must feel followed that way, and like you have already given the resources, you have to grab them tightly, otherwise you will see yourselves as a failure. And so I think my growing up experiences in the family, it's pretty much very I would say sometimes anxious and sometimes happy and sometimes also filled with intense. But like looking back, I feel that's all part of my experiences.
1: And you shared that beautifully. Thank you.
0: Thank you.
1: It's a really good insight into the experience of the only child in China, because that's a very unique policy to China, right? And we're trying to understand that and how that has personal implications to that one only child. And you mentioned that you're basically like the hope of the family, because there's only one chance. But it's beautiful that you feel the blessing of having parents who supported you to pursue whatever you want.
0: Yes.
1: And that includes coming here and for us to learn from you and be blessed by your presence here. And I think it's a really wonderful life journey that you've experienced. So thank you so much for, including us into that space. I wonder if you can share with us any cultural values that you hold on to throughout your time here in Otipoti, Dunedin. Because, being an international student, being a migrant, I'm sure, there are certain cultural traditions that have been more prominent being here.
0: Thank you, Erina. Such a wonderful question.

0: I think you might have also a lot of like things you can speak of. Speaking of that cultural value, I was thinking of the things culture, what is called culture in my experiences. Actually, I think it's because of when I moved to Aotearoa, I start to think of this more because when you're inside your hometown, you don't know what culture is, like,
1: It's normal.
0: yes.
1: You breathe, you live and breathe it. Once you
0: Yeah.
1: step outside, suddenly, oh,
0: Yeah.
1: okay, it's different.
0: Yeah, exactly. So I think when I and also I think there's a because I don't see there's a like one I see there's multiple Chinese-ness. So I think even for like the a xenophone or like Chinese people, they might have a very different cultural value they want to bring here. So just for me, I think I do not. I think based on like we can see like kind of mainstream aspiration for like for education or like the things I carry from my parents' generation, but I feel like there is lots of diverse culture, especially for my experiences as a queer and communities and also the experiences I work with people with diverse backgrounds of disabilities. I feel I've been also learned the lots of the cultural experiences that have influence on me. So when I think I could just share my feelings when the beginning I can move to Aotearoa. I feel the most cultural shock, I think, is before I was in my hometown, I see everyone's, especially for my queer community, I see everyone like is a community member. We will reach out like in like for example, we have some life difficulties and we have any small tiny things. And then now I feel, oh, it's a more bigger cultural spectrum. So there's lots of things maybe lost in translation. So that's the first culture shock that comes to me. But I also feel, and that's because of the things lost in translation, but the people we still like meet and become friends here become more precious to us, and the love and connection become more precious to us. And also, I feel the cultural values in Asia become transformed, like a shape of we have a. I think in Chinese, we have also in Asian context, we have a scene for be water, my friend. It's like it's in lots of contexts, also whether in like the Taoism in the Chinese Kung Fu and also in Asian movements context, it's a thing that refers to when you in the lots of turbulence in the In the in when you embrace lots of culture shocks, when you embrace lots of dominant narratives that makes you question yourself, makes you in may, even makes yourself internalize this, the shame of it, you should remember like you can always flow like a water, and so you don't have a fixed ego, your fixed personality. You can adapt to the atmosphere while also hold on to something. I think that's the value I have been maybe grasped for like the things when I moved to Aotearoa.
1: That is beautiful. And I'm glad you pointed out because that phrase, be water, my friend, is something that you hold on to. And I think it reflects on like other Asian cultures as well.
0: Exactly.
1: And I can reflect on my Malaysian culture
0: Yeah.
1: because like

0: we believe that things happen for a reason. And we just accept things as they are and we just move on and see what happens next.
1: It's beautiful.
0: Which has similar vibes to be water, meaning you just let it be, right? Yeah. You just follow what the water wants to shape, does it its shapes and forms.
1: Yes.
0: Do you have any specific moments in your life here where you had to remind yourself of that quote?
1: Yeah, I think it might be can speak of some like the belonging stuff we mentioned before. And I think it's, I think belongings is definitely things for us migrants. Sometimes I think about Terry. So I think when I moved to here, I feel like suddenly belongings became a thing for me. That before I never think of it. Yeah. And also identity becomes a thing for me. Yeah. And so belongings, when I moved to here, I feel like I have subconsciously set myself a goal for I have to find belongings like for 5 months or things like that. I know it sounds very silly, but
0: quite silly. But it takes years and decades sometimes.
1: Exactly. Yeah. But I was just maybe like at the time I feel a bit lonely. So I feel like maybe the things I can pursue is belongings. But I definitely don't know what a belongings is.
0: So you were trying to find this feeling that you know, and you try different things, hoping that you feel that belonging.
1: Yes, exactly. At the beginning of this journey, everything is fine. But maybe you suddenly find a very like difficulties in your life. And then I find all my notions of belongings of like I like collapsed. Belongings is so vulnerable. And it also kind of collapsed your identity here. So at that time, the cultural values of be water comes out. So if I have the fixed notion of belongings, I cannot be waters. And then I have to figure out myself. I have to deconstruct and then reconstruct myself of the difficulties I had and in here, and then I start to think of like some people I also feel very inspired. They talk about unbelongings, if the belongings is already designed by the people in the dominant position, so otherwise, how can we think of another things we can just live comfortably, but not to being determined. So I'm more thinking of how to, I think also like be waters, is that we can have alternative spaces, make different voices to bring them alive, and we may differ, but we can talk with each other in the same spaces. I think this pretty much our podcast comes from. Yeah. And yeah, also I think belongings become the burden for me, and then I found the alternative spaces for me to look at other different types of for other cultures, that makes me feel like, oh, I don't have to pursue that things. I could just live. I just live in the presence with other people. Yeah. Mm.
0: You've shared a lot there. I wonder if you can talk to us about what are ways you found your people, safe spaces? 'Cause thinking about people who are still looking for their people, right? Because you've got your writing community, you've got your queer community now, and somehow you've found your way to ORFM and you've started a podcast with us.

0: Yeah, can you walk us through what it was like trying to navigate yourself into different spaces?
1: Mm-hmm. Yeah, it's definitely not an easy journey. I can imagine, it's not for just only for me. I can imagine for a lot of

The next artist we're going to play is from Jim Reeves, and this is Jim Reeves' version of Welcome to My World. And this goes out to Mum, and Mum, this is just for you. I hope you enjoy it.

The next artist we're going to play is from Mr. John Denver, and the song's called Any Song. And this goes out to everyone out there. I hope you all enjoy it.

The next artist we're going to play is from the Pussycats, and the song's called Smile, and this goes out to Judy. And Judy, this is just for you. I hope you enjoy it.

The next artist has got two CDs out, and this one's on his first CD, and this goes out to my dad. And you know what the song's called? This is Sis for You. I hope you enjoy it.

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My last song is from Dolly Parton, and the song's called 9 to 5. Till we meet again, look after yourself, keep cool. And till we meet again, it's by DMG. Bye.

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4: Kia ora, lovely humans. It's me, Amal here, the host of Headscarves and Good Yarns. This show is many things, but at the core of it, it's an opportunity to rethink the lens in which we view the world. Whew, deep work, I know, but don't worry. As your host, I'ma hold your hand through it. Sometimes it'll look like storytelling, or be a bit of social commentary, or unpacking our systems and experiences. And we'll

0: Welcome to What's News the Need, and brought to you by DOS Turkish Cafe, the radio show that's been bouncing around the airwaves for the past 3 years, bringing you interviews with some of Altipoti's best humans, respectful adult debate, and a sense of humour. I'm your host, Richard Knights. On today's show, we're talking to our wonderful guest, Dunedin author Molly Crichton, who'll be telling us a bit more about themselves and what they do, as well as helping us look back at some of the popular news items from the last 7 days. Now, those three news items this week are Councillor Ong announcing that he'll be standing for election to Parliament as an MP, as well as releasing details of the unwanted and inappropriate contact with students led to him being trespassed from the University of Otago. It's been 939 days since the last big concert at the Forsyth Barr Stadium, but an announcement is imminent, according to the new CEO, Phil King. And El Nino is going to have a huge impact on this summer's weather, and we're all at the weather in this country. Welcome to the show, Molly.
1: Kia ora, thank you for having me, Richard.
0: Oh, it's wonderful to have you here. Now, before we get into all that serious stuff, we have our pun of the week. Okay, so these are puns that have been put online, and we want to see whether they make it from the page to the spoken word and whether they get a reaction. So there's no, you're under no obligation to laugh, groan, even snigger, but we'll see where we get to here, because I'm a big fan of puns. I do like to have a laugh. So, our pun of the week: I have a gift. I can tell if someone is lying simply by looking at them. I can also tell if they're standing or kneeling. I like that. I like that, because it takes you down one. It's a grown nose. It takes you down one avenue. You think I know what, and then. You know, my favourite joke is, I know when you're lying, because your lips are moving. But that's a different joke, you know.
1: That's the first news item.
0: Exactly. So, now, again, before we get into the serious stuff of talking about your good self and also the news itself, we have our three pop questions for you. Mm. So these are the questions that, in my own wisdom, I've designed to get under the skin of every single guest that comes through the door, and basically lay bare their entire soul for the audience to listen to. So, first question, cream teas. Where you have a jam, you have a scone, and then you have jam, you have cream. But what goes on the scone first, the jam or the cream?
1: See, I know you were joking about like the deep philosophy.

0: philosophical, laying my soul bare. But as someone growing up between Devon and Cornwall, this might split the family.
1: I've had some people from the West Country on before, so we're gonna. I want to see where you land on this one before. Where were you? Mainly Devon or Cornwall for you?
0: I was born in Salisbury, but had family and kind of spent time in both places.
1: Okay.
0: So equal loyalties, but I should say, if you're not using clotted cream, the experiment is null and void. Because if you're using clotted cream, it has a deep scientific effect on the scone.
1: Okay, well, I'm waiting to see where we go with this now, Molly. What is your answer? Bearing in mind that we are using clotted cream, because clotted cream is the cream of the gods.
0: Of the gods.
1: Absolutely, yeah, exactly. And if people are listening out there and they haven't ever tried clotted cream...
0: It's quite sad.
1: Well, A, it's sad, but B, you can get it in New Zealand.
0: Really?
1: Oh, you can. Yeah.
0: That's my mum's Christmas present sorted then.
1: New World.
0: Oh, really?
1: Yeah. Yeah, it's the only place I've ever found it.
0: Huh.
1: They don't always have it, but when they do, it's good.
0: I have to go on a mission.
1: Absolutely. So anyway, so if you haven't tried clotted cream out there, people, do it. If you like cream, you'll love clotted cream. Anyway, what's your answer?
0: Jam and then cream.
1: Thank God. Thank God.
0: Yeah. It's the weights and also the visual, because you eat with your eyes, as they say in Come Dine With Me, very frequently.
1: Yep.
0: And so the having the visual appearance of a disc of nice red jam and then...
1: Yeah.
0: Yeah.
1: No, exactly. That's the Cornish way. And it's the right way, ultimately.
0: Agreed.
1: Yeah, exactly.
0: Morally, philosophically, scientifically, politically.
1: I think, yeah, exactly. Lots of things that end with Lee, like publicly, generationally.
0: Privately.
1: Exactly. The whole lot. It just works. It's just the way to do it. And now I want a cream tea, because we've spent that time talking about it. They are genuinely one of my favourite foods. I don't know if you can call it a food, but it's more than a food.
0: Perfect.
1: It's more than a food, but it's one of my favourite pieces of perfection in the world. Is a good scone, jam, red jam. It's got to be red jam.
0: Yeah.
1: None of this apricot or this blackcurrant stuff. It's got to be a red jam. Could be strawberry or raspberry. Doesn't really matter. But then that clotted cream lumped on the top. And if you don't get it on your nose when you put it in your mouth, you haven't got enough cream on it.
0: If you don't have the little slightly yellow. Crusty bits,
1: just a little bit,
0: to remind you of the animal it came from.
1: Yeah, exactly. Yeah. And then if you don't get a lump on your nose when you put your mouth on it, then you stop, stick some more cream on, and then come back to it. That's it.
0: I'm glad we sorted that one.
1: I'm glad we did.
0: Kind of stressed about that one.
1: No, well, to be fair, it's the point in the show where I'm at my most anxious as well, because if someone gets that question wrong, it does get a bit tense for the rest of the show. To be fair, and it's
0: run
1: happened.
0: Run the ad and end early. Yeah.
1: It's happened. We had a lady that was from Devon, no, from Cornwall. Sorry, she was from Cornwall on the show, and she did it the Devon way. I mean, she can't go back to the UK ever again.
0: I actually heard they exiled her. That was in the news, yeah.
1: No, it was on front page.
0: Yeah.
1: So and rightly so, I have to say.
0: Mm.
1: Anyway, you can't get any other questions wrong on my show. That's the only one. So you're one for one, no problems whatsoever. Second question for you is, who is your favourite Teenage Mutant Ninja Turtle?
0: I am not acquainted.
1: You're not acquainted?
0: With the Teenage Mutant Ninja Turtles.
1: You're a lot younger than me.
0: Am I missing out?
1: I think so, because they are... You know, they're pretty awesome as a cartoon when I was a kid, and then it was Teenage Mutant Ninja Turtles. Then it changed its name because everyone didn't like the fighting aspect of it, and they changed it to Teenage Mutant Hero Turtles, which never quite sat right with me because then they came back to the Ninja Turtles, because even though they changed the name, they were still doing all the karate stuff in the ninja stuff during the show. So it was like, what's the point? But they're all named after Renaissance painters, right? So you got Leonardo, Raphael, Michelangelo and Donatello.
0: Mm-hmm.
1: And you can pick any one of those four, or you could pick April, who is the reporter, the human reporter that helps him out, or Master Splinter, which is the giant, scary rat.
0: That sounds like my cat, so I'm going to go with Master Splinter.
1: Master Splinter,
0: yeah. She's a giant, scary rat.
1: Well, I'm moosophobic, so I'm just like anything mouse or rat. Is like, I'll fight an alligator.
0: There's probably a few people you'd have to get on with as well.
1: Yeah, well, seriously, I'd fight an alligator or a hippo before I fought a mouse. My wife had to deal with that. If they've got a mouse in the house, and sometimes that happens because the cat brings them in.
0: Yeah.
1: Live. I don't mind. If it's dead, I can deal with anything, but live. And then, I get up on the bench, wait for my wife to come home and deal with it.
0: Do you squeal a little bit?

0: Well,
1: when you said a little bit, that would probably that's probably under egging it a lot. Yes. Yeah.
0: Yeah.
1: Yeah. And my son's no better. So it's
0: genetic.
1: We're all jumping up on the bench trying to like be brave. It's not working. You know, seriously, you've had cameras in my house sometimes when there's a mouse in, it would make for awesome TV viewing. Mm. I genuinely think. But anyway, third and final question, and this one's a thinker, right? Mm. So would you rather live without mirrors or live without photos?
0: I was at Asta, you know, the new cafe, new Adro cafe, the other day.
1: Mm.
0: And I think either because they're a bit new or maybe just as a design choice, I went into the bathroom and there wasn't a mirror and I just felt really relaxed. I thought, you know, this is great. Maybe we weren't meant to see ourselves, whereas photos are memories.
1: Yeah.
0: So I think I'd happily live without mirrors.
1: Yeah. I think I'm the same. But then I don't take many photos either. I take photos, but I rarely come back and look at them. But and I've got like 6 cameras at home. I used to work for Canon, and I used to get all these cameras for cheap. And I leave the house every time, and I never take a camera with me. I get somewhere and go, "Where's my? Oh, it's back in the cupboard." I've got 6 of them that I leave at home. It's not just like one camera that I leave at home. Like you can forgive me for leaving one camera at home. All 6. I've got everything from like the proper, you know, the DSLR ones and to the sort of like underwater cameras and everything. I've got the whole lot. And I never take any of them out of the house. They never leave the house.
0: I was just thinking, there are no Greek myths about the hubristic moral failings of cameras, but there are ones about your reflection.
1: Mm.
0: So I'm going to stick with my answer. But that's interesting. Mm. Maybe you need a pocket camera.
1: Well, some of them do fit in my pocket, like the underwater ones, only like a tiny little sort of like, you know.
0: So what are you doing then?
1: I'm not doing it right. That's what that's what I'm not doing. Like, you know, I go to get them and all the batteries are flat because I haven't used them for so long. When I, just interesting side fact, not it may not even be interesting, when I bought my house, which was brand new, I just turned up and there was this house that was new and I went, "I'll have that one, please." It wasn't built for me. I didn't build a house. There was no mirrors in the house at all, not even in the bathrooms, which I thought was really quite unusual. So for quite a little while, we didn't actually have, and I had 2 bathrooms and none of them had mirrors in.
0: Hmm.
1: Seemed like an oversight on my part. Then I got mirrors. I looked in one and I realised why they did it. And and it was like, because I've got a face for radio, which is why I'm here.
0: Ouch.
1: Like, yeah, exactly. I know. It's all right. I've been living with it 50 plus years, right? So, but then I realised why probably they didn't put in, they'd met me. That's why they hadn't.
0: They took them all out. There were mirrors.
1: There were mirrors and they went, that bloke don't want to see what it looks like in the morning. We'll just get rid of those. Yeah, absolutely. You know, but then, you know, it's difficult to shave without a mirror.
0: You could cultivate a philosophically scruffy sort of.
1: And then everyone would see the grey, though. That's the trouble. Like, you get a certain age, it'll look like Father Christmas.
0: Either way, you're kind of.
1: Even though I'm losing whichever happens. Anyway, let's go back and talk about news. That's the hard part of the show done, to be fair. So the rest is just easy. I don't know if you've been following this, but Councillor Ong. He's been in the newspapers so many times. I've mentioned his name so many times, unfortunately, on this show, and I do say unfortunately because I do think there's some stuff going on with him that perhaps doesn't need to be public all the time. But he's just recently announced that he is standing for election to Parliament. So rather than being a local politician, which is what his current job is, he's actually looking to take his talents... I'll put them in air quotes, to Parliament, to the Beehive, and has announced he'll be standing. Now, there's a couple of things about that for me. One, before he was elected, he actually made a big thing about signing a statutory declaration to say that he would do nothing further than be a local politician if he was elected. So he made a big song and dance about being, this is all I'll do, dedicated to this, this is the only thing. Clearly that hasn't lasted well. You know, that's not aged well. But also at the same time this week, he's been trespassed on the university campus, right? And from OUSA. And then he did a Freedom of Information Act request to find out the reasons behind it. I mean, he'd been given reasons or general reasons in his own, in the accompanying letter that attached to,

0: to his trespass notice, but he did an official information request. And then, and it transpires that in that official information request is the reasons where he's been too close to and in proximity to people who have asked him to kind of please give me some space, and by all accounts has laid hands on those people. Nothing sexual, nothing like in that kind of way, but unwanted contact from someone. And then he's taken that and given that straight to the media, which, like, to me again, like, just makes me scratch my head at why you would do that, because, like, it's not easy to then claim to then say, I didn't do any of that. Before he did that, he was actually in a situation where people kind of wondered what it might be, the whole reason it might be, and it was just kind of quite woolly and actually just sort of out there, that's what's happened. Now he's actually given this specific reason and now tried to say it's a politically motivated attack. Well, I don't think anyone on the student campus would actually be doing something like that. But now he wants to stand for central government as well. Have you been following it?
1: I've been inadvertently following it, despite the fact I'd rather know nothing about it.
0: Yes, so would I.
1: And the main thing that strikes me about it all is how many people and how many hours in the local government, in the university, in everywhere else that he's been involved with, have had to waste their time dealing with the amount of nonsense that comes out of something like that when there are so many real issues that would be far better that time spent on them. And it just, time wasters really, really rile me up. It's a shame that someone's so vapid and annoying takes up airspace, literally.
0: Yeah.
1: When there's just more important, better things to be doing and thinking about.
0: Yeah, and when you can, and the way I look at it as well is that there's clearly a man that's got a passion there. He's very passionate about the things he says and the things he does. Whether they make any sense or not doesn't make a difference to me. But if he took that and actually invested it, into what his actual job is, rather than playing the perpetual victim, which is what he seems to have done, he might actually achieve something, like genuinely might actually achieve something good, you know, that matched what his people voted in there to do, right? Regardless, again, whether I believe in whether my politics match with his or don't. But it's almost like he's finding ways to claim victimhood, which seems a very strange hill to die on, like, to be fair. And I spend too much time kind of like, again, just kind of being involved and seeing what's going on. But he went to the rugby last night, didn't take his ticket to the front, got to the front, had an argument with security about he wanted to go in without a ticket because he just wanted to use the toilet, but he'd left his ticket in the car. So instead of going back to get his ticket to get in, he had a massive argument with security, got sent away, then went back to his car to get a ticket, didn't get a game, then claimed that he was being evicted for political reasons. And you look at that and kind of go, and you've created that whole thing. That's your doing, right? Because if I'm going to the rugby, the first thing I do when I get out of my car is go, do I have my ticket? Like, you know, do I have the ability to get into the venue that I'm now going to try to attend? And if I don't, I hunt the car and find it, and then, you know, or find it on my phone. He chose not to. It just, again, it's like, what's going on with that? Why are you doing that? Because that didn't need to be something that even occurred. Most of us, when we get to the front, go, damn, I've left my ticket in the car. What do? You go back to the car, right?
1: No, I'd take a swing at security and I'd have a huge blazing argument with them, and I'd get loads of attention on me.
0: For the people that don't can't see this, Molly's quite a slight wee thing. Like, I just, the thought of Molly taking a swing at anyone is comedy gold. To be completely fair, I'm not saying you're not a fighter, because I know people that, you know.
1: I do boxing, and apparently I have a mean right hook.
0: Well, there you go. See, I don't want to find this stuff out. My wife's small, petite, and I wouldn't fight her. Like, genuinely, because she's tough, man. Like, you
1: she
0: know,
1: gets those mice, scary mice.
0: Exactly. Yeah. I mean, those, and mice are killers. Like, a mouse, give it a chance. Mouse will drag you away and kill you, which is why I'm so scared of them. But she fronts up to those animals just like as if they were just tiny little furry things with little tails. Bravery right there.
1: Yeah.
0: Yeah, genuinely.
1: Quite moving.
0: So, but.

0: So again, it's just one of those. I don't understand. The thinking that it's moved on from me. It's stopped being a funny little sideshow. It's actually, to me, it's become serious, and it's like there's stuff going on that probably doesn't need to be played out in the mm-hmm. public arena. And I worry for what may come down the line, if I'm genuinely honest. So, it's hard to, it's a tough one, but it doesn't need to be in the papers the whole time, I don't think. Mm-hmm. I don't need to be talking about it as much as I do. I'd rather like I wasn't, you know, but ultimately if it's news, it's news.
1: Yeah.
0: So, and I don't create the news. So anyway, next story. 939 days since the last big concert at Forsyth Barr Stadium. And I think I was probably there. I think that was Pink. A couple of three years ago. Getting there, and it's almost, if it's 900 and something, it's almost 3 years. Mm. So, but apparently something's coming.
1: Please be Hayley Williams. Please be Hayley.
0: Who's Hayley Williams?
1: Oh, you're so old.
0: There you are, folks. That we finally got there. It's yeah, I am. Who's Hayley Williams?
1: Hayley Williams will probably almost certainly not be coming to Dunedin.
0: Well, you never know.
1: She was the Paramore front woman.
0: Paramore rings a bell.
1: Yeah, it's a band. I actually don't... My partner is Hayley Williams' number one fan.
0: Right.
1: So, and it's their birthday soon, so if it is Hayley Williams, that would be so cosmically aligned. I just... She's doing an Australian thing. She's coming to Laneway.
0: Yeah.
1: What if...
0: Manifest it. Let's send it out there.
1: Like, every night I'm at the end of my bed, hands clasped, please be Hayley Williams.
0: Please be Hayley Williams. Please be Hayley Williams. Have you been to many concerts at the stadium?
1: No, I've been to one concert in my life, and that was the Marlon James?
0: Don't ask me. You lost me at Marlon.
1: Kiwi singer.
0: Ah, see, most of my music upbringing is from another side of the world, so I'm not up on my Kiwi bands. But even though I love some of the music, you don't want me on a pub quiz for like, you know, Kiwi music. But Rich is not, I'm no good. I've been to loads at the stadium, so was booked in.
1: Good?
0: It gets a bad rap for sound quality, but I've never been to a concert where I sat there and thought, oh, "This sounds revolting. This sounds horrible." Like in that stadium, I genuinely haven't been to Ed Sheeran, been to Pink twice. Robbie Williams was in there, Elton John, a whole heap of others. I was signed up for Guns N' Roses until they cancelled, which was a shame. But I have seen Guns N' Roses in the UK, so I wasn't overly stressed. But I've seen a lot of the big ones, I know a lot of people get like really sort of mad about the sound quality in there, but I've had amazing, like genuinely amazing times, and sober as well, I should point out, because I always find that really strange that people come to concerts, get so drunk that they pass out, they can't watch the show. But I'm not much of a drinker anymore these days, so these are all sober concerts, and I think the sound quality is actually bloody fantastic. So Queen. Yeah, this Queen was there as well, so yeah. I saw Queen. Fantastic. Yeah, Pink was amazing. Like, genuinely a show like you would never believe, because she flies around the stadium at one
1: they rig her up. She could do that.
0: Well, she's pretty magic. Yeah, so they rig her up on a bloody like, wire, and then she literally zooms around like over your heads. It is stunning. The effort that goes into that. Some of her songs, she's flipping up and she's singing while she's spinning around in the bloody air.
1: Huh.
0: Like, I have trouble singing in the shower. She's singing on the end of a rope, like flipping up, and like amazing stuff. But we have had a bit of a dearth of nothing for a long, long time. And there's a lot of people around Dunedin they want more from our stadium. You know, I personally think we've got something that's absolutely fantastic. I got here in 2010, stadium up in 2011, and with the Rugby World Cup. And I saw that and I thought it was brilliant, you know, because I've been to Carisbrook a couple of times. And Carisbrook, whilst I guess the heritage of it I don't have any of that because it was pretty much I saw three games of rugby there, but it was a horrible stadium. It was 100 years old. It felt like it was 200 years old. And whereas the Forsyth Barr is like stunning, you know. So I'm a fan. Like, you know, I think it's a big investment. I think the money that it brings in when you do got big acts is massive economic benefit to the city as a whole. And I think we punch well above our weights. But I guess there's that side of it. I was thinking about who I'd like to see come to the stadium, and

0: Trouble is, I'm so old, most of the people I want are dead.
1: Oh, no.
0: So, yeah, so at the end of the day, I just gave up on that one. Like, yeah. I'd like to see Imagine Dragons.
1: They would be very...
0: They would be pretty cool. That would be. I'm trying to pretend I'm young and hip at this point in time, right? But there's some great acts out there, some great bands that tour that I'd love to see. If Lewis Capaldi, he could come. Lewis Capaldi. You don't know Lewis Capaldi. You need to go away.
1: You need to go away.
0: You need to go away.
1: Get out of here.
0: No, that's not what I meant. Let me finish my sentence, Molly. You need to go away and learn who Lewis Capaldi is. He's fantastic. He's a new artist. So he's like, you know, this is me, you know, young and hip. Like, he's just got such a powerful voice. He's one of these big voice people. He's got some, and most of his stuff is kind of, it's not upbeat or anything like that, but he's got some fantastic songs. He's done a couple of albums. He's got Tourette's. So he really struggled between, if you Google him online, and if you Google him and Glastonbury. Mm. There's a big thing when he struggled with Tourette's, and he was playing at Glastonbury and he couldn't sing because his tics were made him so nervous, and the crowd just jumped in and did it, and it's a very emotional, it's very sort of like, you know, genuinely it's a tear in the eye kind of moment, because he's standing there and you can see he's struggling, and then he went away for ages and he's had some treatment and stuff, and he's come back and come back even better. He's a very funny man as well. Mm. Not quite as funny as me, but reasonably amusing.
1: Mm. I will go away and elucidate myself.
0: Yeah, absolutely. So anyway, and the final topic, we'll spend very little time on this one, otherwise we won't get much time to talk about you. El Nino. El Nino is on its way. And apparently we are destined for wildfires, raging hot winds, and a fairly crazy summer. Mm. And if it's anything like what the UK and Europe have just had, it's going to be pretty... they reckon it's the strongest event so far since 1997, was what I read. In the sense that they're looking at the pre-warming of the seas and all those kind of, they're looking at sort of indicators that have sort of like, you know, and we love weather in New Zealand. We are experts at weather. I thought the UK was good at weather until I came here, because we in the UK were always going on about the weather. But
1: four times acceleration here, because you get the same thing, but kind of four in a day.
0: Yeah, so. Exactly. And everyone knows about wind here. Yeah. Which I never knew about wind
1: in the
0: UK. A
1: whole new avenue of conversation.
0: Exactly.
1: Like, wasn't the wind crazy?
0: Your nor'westers. And your nor'easters, these are words that I never used until 16 years ago, until I came to New Zealand. I never, ever said the word nor'wester.
1: Yeah. It's great for a Monday morning as well. You come in, how was the wind at your place? Mm. Oh, crazy, how was the wind at your place?
0: Yeah.
1: Endlessly.
0: Yeah. My house shakes in the wind.
1: Really?
0: Yeah. This is, I've got like two stories. Mm. I built an extra bit on the top of mine, which really catches the wind. So like when like a big gust comes in, the whole house feels like the whole house shaking, but certainly the room I'm in is shaking, because you can hear it coming, like you can sort of see the wind kind of rolling up there, and then suddenly it's like boom, and you're like whoa, and it still scares you. You know the house isn't going to go anywhere; it's solid as. But it's just like, yeah. But it's like it's just another indication for me. It's like the planet is burning, and that's the real problem I have with it. It's like whilst we might talk about this and talk about the weather, like we're in a climate emergency. There are factors at play here. The signs are there and people are ignoring it. Governments, everyone's kind of ignoring it because there's no political will to do anything about climate change. But I think, again, we need to.
1: Yeah.
0: Yeah.
1: It's funny. It's a funny time to live in, particularly with the proliferation of news, because I swear we hear every other day that somebody's invented something that can clean up the oceans, or that there's some new policy that will help with emissions or something like that, and yet it seems tangibly that nothing changes. There's a lot of noise from everywhere politically, but it's hard sometimes to see good change, or at least to see the impact of it. It's quite easy to get kind of feel quite stymied.
0: Yeah, no, I agree. I agree. I mean, I mean, 30 years ago, I probably didn't. I can't say I cared about the weather, if that makes sense. But I've realised I've seen the changes. You know, I've literally in my lifetime, I've seen the things getting worse and worse and worse. And you've just got to get to that point where you go, well, there's only so long you can see things getting worse before you actually stop and try and do something about it. And we need to do something about it, because if we don't, then they reckon a 3-degree increase in temperature will see 4 billion people eradicated from the human population.

0: which is half. You know, and that's just, and that's mad. That's the modelling. You know, I'm not saying it's going to happen, but it's if that happens, there's the potential that, and still no one's looking at it and going, yeah, we probably should do something about that. They just still keep going and going and going.
1: Acceleration.
0: No, exactly. I'm doing my bit. I've got solar on my house, so like, you know, I'm just, again, I'm just helping the, you do what you can. I think. You know, I mean, it seems silly, but you know, people go, oh, you can't do enough. Well, I think you just, everyone has to do their little tiny bits. So I recycle like a mad crazy person. You know, I drive EVs. I put solar on my roof. I'm just trying to do my little bit, and I would encourage anyone listening to do their little bit too, because all those little bits build up into, you know, momentum and everything else.
1: They're useful tangibly and for assuaging a feeling of helplessness, I think. But I do worry that the greatest impact comes from the uber wealthy and the kind of bigger systems that are hidden from us, and that kind of feed our lifestyles. And there's going to need to be a greater institutional change. We can slow down what we're doing, but I don't know whether we can fix it unless we completely turn our way of living on its head.
0: Well, I agree. Mm-hmm. Anyway, I'm going to talk about you in
1: a
0: second.
1: On that cheerful note.
0: On that cheerful note, let's get a wonderful word from our super duper sponsor.
2: Dost Turkish Cafe serves authentic Turkish and Middle Eastern food made with love right in the heart of the city. Kebabs, shawarma, loaded fries and more. All